0: traps hot air in the region. Local first responders issued medical heat alerts in Tulsa and Oklahoma City after medics treated 13 people with suspected heat-related illnesses in just one day. Adam Palooka is a spokesperson for the state's largest emergency medical service. He says Oklahoma first responders are accustomed to operating in the heat, but paramedics are prepping for more temperature-related calls.
1: The heat is undefeated against those who aren't prepared and don't take it seriously.
0: He says the state's crews are ready as high temperatures persist. For NPR News, I'm Sierra Pfeiffer in Oklahoma City.
2: Powerball ticket sales in the United Kingdom begin today, allowing people there to compete for the same jackpots as Americans. It's the first time a lottery outside the U.S. contributes to the Powerball jackpot. U.S. lottery officials say the expanded player base will help jackpots grow more quickly. The odds of winning remain 1 in 292.2 million. This is NPR.
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5: Welcome to The Spark. I'm your host, Aisha Tabb. Have you ever noticed that music has a way of bringing people together? Whether it's a song that reminds you of home, a melody that gets your foot tapping, or even a lyric that sticks with you long after the concert ends, live music happens to create those moments that we remember. Now, if you're looking for something to add to your summer calendar, the Carlisle Theater is welcoming Sweet Maple and the Plate Scrapers on Saturday, August 15th. Sweet Maple is known for blending folk, indie, pop, and bluegrass into a sound that's entirely their own, while the Plate Scrapers have built a loyal following with their high-energy bluegrass performances and musicianship. Joining us today are a few members of Sweet Maple, Jasper Knight, Robbie Mann, and David Weisinger, and we're excited to learn more about the band's journey, their music, and what audiences can expect when they take the stage in Carlisle.
6: Hi, Jasper. Welcome to The Spark.
7: Hi.
6: You have such a fun name, Jasper Knight. How did you come up with that?
7: Well, honestly, it's not my legal name, but I don't know. When I was in college, I just like loved the sound of it. And I'm just one of those people who, if I like something and it feels good to me, I just go with it.
6: So what I thought was really cool was that you have your own different identity outside of the group, but everyone else, they have their real names. And I was like, I love this. And she's the soloist too. That's so great. So how did Sweet Maple first come together?
7: Sweet Maple came together when my husband and I met back in 2016.
8: Yes.
7: And we were both musicians. I played the harp at the time, and he was a fiddler, and we both sang, and we started making music together, and our first gig was literally that year in December, and we were like, oh, we need a name for, like, our little duet that we were playing, and we were practicing at, which park were we at? It was in West Virginia.
8: Cedar Creek State Park
7: in West Virginia. And it was fall time. And we were just like admiring the colors. And I'm like, oh my gosh, that is such a beautiful tree. What kind of tree that is that? And he was like, It's a sugar maple. It's a sugar maple. And I was like, oh my gosh, we need to have that as our band name. So at the time, I was like, how can we put maple in there? And I think we had originally came up with the Sweet Maple Singers. Mm-hmm. And since then, we evolved it.
6: So where did the Plate Scrapers come from?
8: The Plate Scrapers?
6: Yeah.
8: That came from hanging out at house parties, field parties, that kind of deal. That's kind of how the core group met. And, you know, you get into having a good time playing music. And next thing you know, it's past midnight and everybody else has gone to bed. But there's usually some kind of scraps left in the kitchen. So we'd be up late scraping up what's left.
6: Oh, that's amazing. I love it. So how did Dave come into the picture? I know you two are married, but Dave, you're here. How did you become a member of the group?
9: Purely by accident. No, I answered an ad.
6: An ad? You had an ad?
7: Yeah, we originally started, obviously, it was a duet. And then later on, it was a trio. It was John Devine, and we were like harp, fiddle, and guitar. And then John got an injury, and he doesn't really play much anymore. And as we evolved, we then added Matt, who was on mandolin. And then I was like, I was writing a lot of songs that were very poppy, and we were covering songs that were very, you know, rock. And I just felt like we were missing that element. And that's when I put an ad out for a drummer, and David reached out, and
9: the rest is magic.
7: Yeah, it was happily ever after.
6: Well, I had to ask, because poor Dave was just sitting here, and I was like, oh, I have to bring him into the conversation. And I was like, how did he get involved?
9: I'm the silent partner.
6: The silent partner. Well, tell us what your role is in Sweet Maple.
9: Well, drums, percussion, whatever needs to someone to bang on it, then that would be me.
6: Sounds great. So, Jasper, how would you describe your music to someone who may not have heard it before? Because you mix rock, indie, pop, and even bluegrass at times. So how would you describe that to someone?
7: I would describe it as a trail mix of different sounds and genres, because we typically play what we like and we don't feel like we need to be constricted to any sort of specific genre. If it's melodic and fun to listen to, we're going to play it.
6: Well, that's a new thing now. You hear a lot of artists say they don't want to be stuck in one box. They want to get in whatever lane they want to get in. What do you think about that as an artist yourself?
7: I totally agree with it. One of my favorite artists is Gaudier. And one of the things that I love about his music is every single song sounds different, but you can still tell it's Gaudier.
6: That's amazing. So how did you two go, Robbie and Jasper? You went from, okay, this is a hobby, this is something we're doing, to we want to pursue this for real, this music thing.
8: Surely by accident.
6: You guys keep saying by accident, but you don't form a group and put out an ad and then also do other shows like the one that you have coming up in Carlisle by accident.
8: Well, you know, a happy little accident, you know. We Jasper and I started playing music as a hobby, you know, and like she said, that same year we scheduled a gig before we even had a name for our musical act. And from that one gig, we were invited to play more and more. And as our opportunities to share our music expanded, so too did our appetite for what kind of music we were making and what kind of ensemble that necessitated. So it, you know, maybe there was obviously, I guess I'm playing it down a little bit when I say that it was by accident. There was certainly some intent there to get us to where we are. We were just fortunate that we've just been able to kind of have fun and goof off and get to do what we love to do, which is make music. And it's really nice that we can take that outside of our dining room and get to share that with, you know, anybody else that's willing to come out and be a part of the experience and hang out and enjoy some music.
7: When I met him and we started playing music together, very quickly, as I fell in love with him, I had a dream that started. I was like, I want to make music with this man. I want that to be a part of our lives and a big part of our lives. So that dream and that passion has kind of been what continues to propel the inspiration and meaning to keep going forward.
6: You know, many people would call that manifestation.
7: Yes, yeah. I agree.
6: I think you thought Robbie into your life.
8: Hey, beats digging ditches.
6: That's amazing.
7: I would completely agree if you would write or, you know, just put the picture of what my type is. It's definitely this man right here.
6: Poor Dave.
9: Thus the silent part.
6: Is this what happens at practice?
9: Yes. Absolutely. No, you can tell that they're in love.
6: Yeah, that's amazing. So we know how your chemistry came together, but you put out an ad for Dave and then your two other members as well, Matthew and Dylan, who are not here with us today. So when they answered to the ad, you still have to have chemistry, all five of you together. How did you know that you all were great together? Like, this is the band. We don't need anyone else. We don't need to see anyone else. This is Sweet Maple and the Plate Scrapers.
8: I would say Matt had just moved back to this area. He and his family moved up here from Arkansas and saw that we were looking to, we needed another guitarist after John, our former member, injured his rotator's cuff. So he came over one day. We just kind of sat on the front porch of our house, picked tunes for a few hours. Everybody got along well. We knew a lot of the same music already. So, you know, that says a lot when you already have similar tastes in music. And, you know, when somebody's just a good hang, that goes a long way too. So Matt ended up hopping on board and played a gig with us about a week later. And fast forward, when we were looking for a bass player, I had known Dylan from traveling around playing music festivals in the on the East Coast for years. Known him through Cabinet, another group that he plays with. His main squeeze in the music business, and so he was able and willing to play bass and lay down the basement for us on that front of it. So he joined on, and here we are now as a full 5-piece ensemble.
5: We have been chatting with Jasper Knight, Robbie Mann, and David Weisinger, three members of Sweet Maple, about their music, their creative process, and what audiences can look forward to when they take the stage with the Plate Scrapers at the Carlisle Theater on Saturday, August 15th. We'll continue this conversation after a short break. 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My

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7: 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The weather forecast from ABC 27. Any rain should be moving out of the area, remaining humid overnight with a lingering shower, low 69. Clearing and breezy tomorrow, but still humid, high 82. Becoming sunny and pleasant by Thursday with a high of 79.
8: Welcome back to The Spark. I'm Aisha Tabb. We're spending time with some of the members of Sweet Maple talking about music, songwriting, and their upcoming performance with the Plate Scrapers at the Carlisle Theater. We're chatting with Jasper Knight, Robbie Mann, and David Weisinger of the Sweet Maple.
9: So how do you all go about writing songs and then incorporating music? Who starts? Do you start with the sound? Do you start with the beat? Do you sound with the lyrics? How does it all come together? I don't write music. I'm not a musician. I can't sing. I can't do anything. So walk me through your process.
10: Well, for me, it typically starts with a feeling, like something I'm going through, or just almost like when you want to paint a picture, you just feel inspired, right? And then I typically hear in melodies first. I'll hear something tasty or melodic in my mind, and I'll sculpt out what the melody is and where it goes for the chorus. And then I'll start laying down what I think the lyrics should be. I'm a big believer that a song should be fun and easy to sing, and it's not as important to me as the message that it's purveying. But if it's something that you can easily sing along with, I'm actually a big Backstreet Boys fan. I know, right? And they teach that, like, everyone knows, like, quit playing games with my heart. Like, you can just instantly come up with that. If it's easy to sing and easy to remember, then that's where I try to go with my songs.
11: I'm not that structured. Sometimes you just wake up and you hear a little tune in your head, and you sit there and you try to remember if that's anything you've ever actually heard before, and if not, you just kind of claim it as your own.
9: Do you have a song that's your favorite, Jasper?
10: A song that we wrote?
9: Yeah, or that you, because I know you have a big performance coming up. We're going to talk about that too, but
10: I think I have a few favorites. Two come to my mind immediately. I wrote this song that's really catchy that we're working on putting on our next album. It's called I'm Not Okay. It's very punk rock, very fun to listen to. And then there's a song that Robbie and I quasi wrote together. He had the bones of the song. It's called Get the Frack Out. It's on our second album.
12: Work through nights and days of rain. With grief, I'll strive my way to a better life. I've come 600 miles from home just to crack this old earth's bones.
10: I think at the time, the chorus, it wasn't working. You didn't have, like, a chorus that worked well, but you had, like, really good verses. And you're like, hey, Jasper, what do you think? And I was like, ooh, this would sound really good for the chorus. So we kind of came together and we had a really nice song.
9: Get the Frack Out. What's that about? That's a fun title.
11: It's my little protest song for fracking.
9: I figured you were going to go there.
11: I lived in central West Virginia before moving up to this area. And the fracking industry, fossil fuels as a whole, but especially at that time, the fracking industry was really starting to sink its teeth in to the local economy. And while it did do some good to create jobs, often only temporarily, in the area, it absolutely destroyed the drinking water. I saw for myself friends whose wells would be on the adjacent property to where a fracking operation was set up, where the pads were. And usually within a couple months or fewer, their tap water would get so contaminated it was flammable. So their drinking, their well for drinking water on their property was completely unusable, with no way of seeking damages. So the water is now poisoned, and their next best bet is to have to pay tens of thousands of dollars to pipe municipal water from the nearest municipality, which in rural West Virginia could be quite some ways down the road. So it was motivating to see some of these detrimental repercussions happen in real time and affect the community you live in.
9: So what were the responses to that song from the victims that were experiencing that, but then also to the government and the people in charge?
11: For the most part, I don't know, at least that I've heard, that it's gained enough traction to gain public backlash from anybody that maybe is in a position of power to really come down on it in a critical way. I've definitely received a lot of words of support for the message that the song carries. Some folks don't take as kindly to it because, you know, when the only industry you've known in your local economy growing up is fossil fuels and being in the labor force for that, I think sometimes that lack of understanding of alternatives sometimes creates a bit of a bias. So it's been a little bit of a mixed review, but I would say largely the majority of feedback we've received is positive.
9: And is that therapeutic to, you know, write a song with real world problems and then other people say, like, thank you for putting this song out?
11: It is. It's good to know that its message is heard. And, you know, sometimes when it's an opinionated message, it's nice to know that it is shared with the majority of those that get to experience the song and hear it, and it's understood.
9: Well, let me tell you, if people haven't heard Get the Frack Out, they're going to listen to it now.
11: All right.
9: So a lot of your songs, are they about problems that are happening in the world or just whatever comes to mind, whatever you're inspired by?
10: I feel like when Robbie and I started playing, you know, his background was mainly bluegrass and his background, but what he loves the most is bluegrass, right? So when I came into the picture, I had a mix of all sorts of pop, indie, melodic, folk stuff that I listened to. But where we really came together and found our most in common was that we both really liked Peter, Paul, and Mary. And Peter, Paul, and Mary have a background of really
11: protest type songs.
10: Thank you. Yeah, I was looking for the word, like, protest. They do a lot of protest songs. They bring awareness to things that are going around the world and trying to also bring people together with their music. So originally that's what we did a lot of. And I think we really enjoy bringing that awareness to the world.
9: Absolutely. And if someone hasn't seen you live, we know that you have a lot of energy when you all perform. And then you also have a big performance coming up on August 15th, I believe, at the mm-hmm. Carlisle Theater, which is interesting because that's a really intimate space. How did you guys get that booked, that show?
11: The director of the theater, Ashley Byerts, and I actually grew up together in Berkeley Springs, West Virginia. Fast forward however many years.
9: You made a lot of connections in West Virginia.
11: I have. It's my stomping grounds down there. And it's a small world. It just keeps getting smaller. So we reconnected a few years ago. She had reached out, said, I'm with the Carlisle Theater. And I was just, you know, we're trying to get live music in here more frequently. Would any of the bands that you're working in be interested? And I said, yeah. So this will be our second time there, actually. Sweet Maple performed at the theater a couple of years ago, and that was well-received. We had a good turnout. And so the theater reached out again this year and invited us to put on that show and to team up with the Plate Scrapers to try to bring an evening of fun to downtown Carlisle.
9: So what is it like returning? Because you already performed there, but now you're coming back. So what are you looking most forward to?
11: I'm very much looking forward to seeing a lot of the changes and improvements they've made to the theater. They recently upgraded their sound and light system. I understand they've upgraded their concessions area, so I'm looking forward to a whole new menu of snack foods, personally. And of course, you know, getting the opportunity to return to a venue that can create a fun atmosphere. Yeah, they're just everybody there that was working at the theater is there for the same reason, which is to create an evening of fun and something that's going to be entertaining and memorable for folks. And the hospitality was spectacular. You know, they just made us feel welcome as soon as we got there. Their crew that they had was professional, and everything was, you know, from start to finish, and the whole production was just extremely easy.
9: What can we expect from the Sweet Maple when you perform at the theater?
11: Probably a few bad jokes, at least. Okay.
2: More than a few.
11: More than a few bad jokes. Thank you, Dave. I don't know. Music? Good times. We've got some new originals we've been working on. We've got some other tunes that have been on our repertoire for a long time. We've been working to freshen up and get livened up again for the evening.
9: Absolutely. Well, we wish you luck and thank you all so much for being here with us today.
11: You bet.
10: Thank you.
11: Asia.
8: That was Jasper Knight, Robbie Mann, and David Weisinger of The Sweet Maple. And again, you could catch The Sweet Maple and The Plate Scrapers at the Carlisle Theater on Saturday, August 15th. After the break, we're trading in our guitars for binoculars as we head outdoors to learn about the Pennsylvania Northern Harrier Project. We'll find out why researchers are asking Pennsylvanians to help track one of the Commonwealth's most fascinating birds of prey, and how your next walk outside could contribute to important conservation research. Stay with us because you're listening to The Spark.
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5: The big tech companies driving the AI boom are expected to spend more than $700 billion on data center infrastructure this year. And they're increasingly looking to debt to finance this spending spree. Amazon, Alphabet, Meta, and Oracle have been issuing corporate bonds at a scale the industry has never seen. To explain what this means, we're joined by Julie Osk, a tech analyst at Osk Advisory.
14: What's happening right now is it feels like there's just insatiable demand for AI, or what we call these tokens or massive compute power. And so when that comes and there isn't enough supply, then the CapEx amongst these hyperscalers has been growing dramatically, especially among the largest in the world. For example, if you look at Alphabet's CapEx for, you know, fiscal year 2023, it was closer to $32 billion. And for fiscal year 2025, it was already up to $91 billion. And that's looking to almost double for this year. So some of the original budgets that may have been in place even 1 to 2 years ago are no longer going to suffice. So these companies are looking to alternative plans. According to the Wall Street Journal, these large tech companies have already issued $244 billion in bonds just this year, with Amazon, NVIDIA, and SpaceX releasing $75 billion of that just in the month of June.
5: I think a lot of people are probably at least loosely aware of these companies, you know, performance on the stock market. These are very valuable mm-hmm. companies. The stock can also, though, be kind of volatile. What does it mean for them to now be such big bond issuers, to have to be kind of paying attention to interest rates?
14: So, like, I think on one hand, and I think this is one of these things, Megan, where in some ways it's a fluid situation. These tech companies have been doing really well for a lot of years. So their cost of capital is fairly low. It's not much higher than it would be for the U.S. government, right? So if the U.S. government has bonds at 3.5%, you know, these companies can issue it at 5%. And so they are benefiting from having high credit scores and a relatively low cost of capital. However, they still need to pay attention to what the interest rates are, because for a number of different reasons, due to inflation and some volatility, the interest rates are starting to go up. And the cost of the capital is beginning to creep up for some of these companies because there's more uncertainty going on in the AI market. And really, how much demand is there when we're building assets that aren't going to be online for 2, 3, 4, 5 years?
5: Even if investors could be totally confident in the trajectory of the AI boom, which of course they can't, but even if they could, is there just a risk in kind of the sheer amount of bonds that are being issued and over again?
14: Yeah, I think you're absolutely dead on. There's a supply and demand. Like there's absolutely demand to get into and get something and be part of the growth of AI. And there's a lot of pent up demand, I think, today, right? To get in on the game and to benefit from like how AI may lift all markets. But as they raise more money, the cost of borrowing that capital is going up for some of them. There's risks of buying too much now and not waiting to see what happens.
5: That was Julie Osk of Osk Advisory. Livy Burdett produced this episode. I'm Megan McCarty-Carino, and that's Marketplace Tech. This is APM.
7: Thanks for listening to WITF. The weather forecast from ABC 27. Any rain should be moving out of the area, remaining humid overnight with a lingering shower, low 69. Clearing and breezy tomorrow, but still humid, high 82. Becoming sunny and pleasant by Thursday with a high of 79.
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16: Welcome back to The Spark. I'm your host, Aisha Tab. When people think of birds of prey in Pennsylvania, they often picture bald eagles or red-tailed hawks. But there's another raptor that's capturing the attention of researchers, and they need your help to learn more about it. The Northern Harrier is one of Pennsylvania's most unique

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1: A widely distributed but rare breeder in the state of Pennsylvania, and they are listed as a threatened species under state regulations.
2: So, Sean, break this down for me, because I'm not an outdoorsy person, which is why I have you three here with us today to break it down. What is so unique about the northern harrier that's so unique compared to the other hawks in Pennsylvania?
1: Yeah, so the northern harrier is, as I mentioned earlier, really keys in on open land habitat. Many of our raptors are in Pennsylvania key in on forested habitat or clearings along a forest edge, like a red-tailed hawk. Folks will see red-tailed hawks in suburban areas, as well as along highways, a very common raptor in the state of Pennsylvania. The northern harrier really requires a large expanse of this open land habitat, which is not a very common landscape in Pennsylvania. It's primarily that type of habitat type is often found in the southeastern region of our state, as well as expansive open lands like agricultural fields and reclaimed surface mines, which Pennsylvania has a long history with.
2: Jennifer, all of the bird researchers, they're focusing on the northern harrier. What makes this species so important right now? Sean kind of told us that it's an endangered species, but why is this particular bird so important?
3: So I think one of the reasons, and I will also kind of let Bracken and our Sean kind of also chime in as they want to, but it's one of the reasons it is important is because we don't know a lot about it. It is a predator. It's a raptor bird. So it's kind of at the top of our food web, right? And those we've known through ecological research that those top predators are play a really important role in that ecological food web. So we don't want them to go away. There has been a decline in northern harriers, but we generally know why, but not specifically. And so that's kind of some of the amazing work that Bracken is going to do, is kind of tell us why and how and what we can do to hopefully get them coming back to the state and repopulating the state.
2: Bracken, why has there been a decline? What have you all learned so far?
4: Great question, Asia. Well, there was a famous paper not too long ago that said how many birds we'd been losing over the years. So we're in the billions at this stage. And one of the areas they really focused in on was grassland birds. They showed the strongest declines across all populations. So similar to what Jennifer said, raptors are great indicators of healthy ecosystems, because if you have enough prey items in the lower food chain to support the predator, the mesopredator there, the raptor's going to come in, nest, and that's a good indication of a healthy area. But these farmland expanses suffer a lot, especially grasslands as a whole, because people tend to have a somewhat tenuous view of open space. Open range seems to indicate it's marketable. So we see a lot of suburban expansion going out into these grasslands, getting swallowed up. It started primarily with farming, agrable land. So the marshes got drained, turned into crops. And harriers could survive this fairly well when it was the smaller family farms. You had pastured livestock, couple hay fields to support the livestock through the winter, and then some rotating cropscapes. But this has changed, especially in Pennsylvania, with cash crops. So a lot of monocultures are coming in. Corn, soybeans, they're just not holding the high prey diversity that the hay fields would support. So then there's less food for these grassland birds. They're going to be at risk of things like rodenticides, insecticides. So harriers are a great keystone species for grassland ecosystems, and you can protect a lot of smaller grassland species if we provide habitat for these harriers.
2: How long has the decline been happening, Bracken?
4: Oh, pretty much since the 80s. The first work

0: currently in our third Pennsylvania breeding bird atlas right now. The first one occurred in the early to mid 80s, and then the second was in the early 2000s. They saw Harrier was already considered a rare but somewhat common breeding bird across the state. You could find it, especially along the river corridors from Philly, along the Delaware, and then out in the Northwest. The second breeding bird atlas noted a 43% decline in confirmed harriers across the state. And then there was a more recent paper using eBird, so that participatory science outreach, that saw closer to a 50% decline in harriers seen between 2012 and I believe that was 2018 or 19, that data was pulled off of. So if you think about it, harriers, they make their whole life out in the open. So whereas a red tail, we look for those large stick nests up in trees at the edge of fields, harriers are nesting on the ground. It's them and the short-eared owls, which is also endangered in the state, rely on these large open tracts of grasses, marshes, things like that to hide their nests. So they're hiding them in the sea of grass. But if you think about our open grasslands now, most of those are either in crop, hay, or some sort of mow cycle that sees the first mowing in June when the young wouldn't be out of the nest. So we might be assisting the decline of harriers through accidentally mowing them to death because most people aren't expecting a hawk to be nesting on the ground. A lot of farmers I know are used to them coming and hunting around the mower. But they have no clue that the harriers are actually nesting on the ground as well. So this is getting the information out there and hopefully getting a more concerted effort to protect the species we still have while we still have it.
1: That sounds depressing. What does the harrier look like?
0: So they're really cool looking birds. I like to say they sort of hold the line between an owl, so our nocturnal raptors, and our diurnal hawks. They're a soarer, so they're pretty much a rail thin bird with a lot of wing and tail, so they look fairly big when they're flying low over fields. But this allows them to fly very slowly, and they're listening and looking for rodents, snakes, things like that to hunt in the grass. And they have this really interesting defined facial disc, sort of like an owl, not quite as well developed. So a lot of people notice that unique look. So they say, an owl-like hawk is often how it gets reported. Physically, they're really nice looking. The males, they're sexually dimorphic, which means the males look separate from the females. Males have the moniker gray ghost. They're a pale gray above with dark black wingtips and then mostly white underneath. So they're quite striking when they come low across the fields. Females are a warm, rich brown above, and they have a heavily streaked breast that's white otherwise. And then hatch years, you can actually tell how old they are into the second year because instead of a heavily streaked breast, it has a warm cinnamon wash, especially in that first fall winter cycle coming through. And they hold that into the next year. All three plumage morphs have a nice distinctive white band right at the rump, so the base of the tail. You'll often see a bright white band as the bird's flying past you on the grass.
1: I'm really glad you gave that description because when you said unique, I got terrified. I was like, oh, is it a
0: No.
1: scary bird, an owl mixed with a hawk? That sounds like a interesting combination.
0: Nope, they are a really cool raptor that I'm gonna enjoy getting to know more of over the next couple years here.
1: Yeah, so tell us about the Pennsylvania Northern Harrier Projects. What questions are researchers looking to answer?
0: Yeah, so this is a joint effort. One of my roles here at Hawk Mountain Sanctuary is the Pennsylvania Farmland Raptor Project. So we have four species in the state of Pennsylvania that rely heavily on grasslands. We've done a lot of work with the American kestrel since 1954 when we first began putting nest boxes out for them. barn owl, the Game Commission has been doing a fantastic job getting nest boxes out. So we have these sort of statewide partnerships for our cavity nesting raptors, where it's relatively easy to put up a pole, attach a box in ideal habitat, and you have a reasonable chance of getting them to occupy it. But northern harriers and the short-eared owls, they're both ground nesters. That's a much more challenging ask because you have to get landowner buy-in to delay mowing, avoid the nest areas until the young have a chance to leave the nest and get their wings under them. So this is the first deep dive, especially on the East Coast, into northern harriers specifically. So we're going to be looking at what the historical data has shown, where the harriers are nesting throughout the state. We're revisiting those sites to see if harriers are still present. And then we're following up on citizen science reports or participatory science reports of harriers in the state during the breeding season and trying to find where we still have these birds present. Once we locate that, we can look at what specific habitats the birds are using, where they're placing the nest, and trying to fill in a lot of information gaps, because northern harriers are reasonably common, especially as a winter visitor. They come down out of the northern tundra and spend the winter in Pennsylvania. So a lot of folks know them, but we still have a lot of information gaps that persist there. Do our Pennsylvania birds migrate, for example? So part of this study is going to be putting out GPS trackers on the birds that will allow us in real time follow where they go throughout the state during the nesting season, and then filling in information gaps across their annual cycle. So we'll be riding along with these birds for the next 3 years, hopefully.
1: We have been talking with Sean Murphy from the Pennsylvania Game Commission, Jennifer Slyko with Audubon Mid-Atlantic, and Bracken Brown from the Hawk Mountain Sanctuary about the Pennsylvania Northern Harrier Project and how researchers are working with Pennsylvanians to learn more about it. We'll tell you more after the break.
2: Motherhood changes a woman's brain in many ways, and now we know dads' minds are impacted too.
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2: What happens with the dad brain? That's next time on Think.
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5: 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Any rain should be moving out of the area, remaining humid overnight with a lingering shower, low 69, clearing and breezy tomorrow, but still humid, high 82, becoming sunny and pleasant by Thursday with a high of 79.
1: Welcome back to The Spark. I'm Aisha Tab. We're exploring the Pennsylvania Northern Harrier Project with Sean Murphy of the Pennsylvania Game Commission, Jennifer Slyko of Audubon Mid-Atlantic, and Bracken Brown from Hawk Mountain Sanctuary.
6: Sean, one of the interesting aspects of this project is that you are asking for the public's help. How can they assist? How can they become, I guess, scientific citizens in this project?
7: Yeah, so like many of the projects across Pennsylvania, when it comes to bird conservation, we really rely on a strong volunteer effort. It's a large state with a lot of different landscapes, and this is no different. You know, this is a bird that is, you know, as Bracken eloquently put it, they're ground nesters, which add this challenge. And part of that challenge is any ground nesting bird species is incredibly secretive about where that nest location is. So it becomes really challenging even for a researcher spending a day, multiple days, watching a potential nesting pair to locate that that exact location of a nest. So really, to kind of jumpstart some of this information gathering, is a request to the public that if they're out in habitat that sounds like it's suitable for northern harriers and they see a harrier, we're looking for them to report it so that we can follow up those records and hopefully identify a territorial pair, or, you know, in the best case scenario, we locate a nest in that area. I would say if folks don't know what they're looking for, I would jump back earlier to this interview and listen to Bracken's beautiful description of the male and female northern harriers, and looking really, when it comes down to it, that white rump that he describes is the first thing that folks can key in on, even without binoculars. If you see a raptor flying over a field and you see a white rump, that's more than likely a northern harrier. So we really rely on that kind of getting that geographic coverage by having the public help us out.
8: I have one comment to that. So, like, I know oftentimes as Sean said, like, we rely a lot on citizen scientists to figure out where the birds are, and for not just raptors, but all songbirds. And I know oftentimes folks get very hesitant and they're like, well, I don't know if that's actually, am I going to screw it up? But that's not really a bird. And I kind of say this as a former professor as well, but send us the information. It's okay. It's okay if you're wrong. It's not going to screw anything up. Like, we're going to double check everything. So I would, just to echo what Sean said, please let us know, let Bracken know. And again, it's okay if you're wrong. No one's going to come back and say, oh no, you were wrong. Just, we'd rather get, not wanting to give Bracken too much work, but I think we'd rather have too many sightings than not enough, because people were concerned it wasn't quite the right bird.
1: Oh, Jennifer, I'm sure so many people are going to be so happy to hear that, because there's so many times where we want to help, but we don't know how. But we're also too afraid to try because we're scared of messing it up and making it worse for you all.
8: We recognize that the general public isn't as well, and that is okay. And we don't expect that information sent to us to be perfect, but it is still extremely helpful.
0: Mountain studies all raptors, I'll say. So I'm always happy to talk hawks with folks, even if it's not a harrier. But so again, definitely reach out.
1: Jennifer, something about your organization, which is really cool, is that your work often brings together different conservation organizations, agencies, and private landowners. Private land owners. Why is collaboration so important when protecting wildlife?
8: Oh, that is a great question. So private landowners are so important because most of Pennsylvania is private land, right? While we do have state game lands and state owned lands, and those are managed appropriately, most of the wildlife or the wild areas in Pennsylvania are still privately owned. And so one of the things that we do here at Audubon Mid-Atlantic is something called the Bird Friendly Forestor Endorsement Program. And I'm going to preface this by, we're talking about northern harriers. They're a grassland bird. This is a forest program, but it's still relevant. And what that means is we will ask foresters to take our class, which is available free online. Once they've successfully completed, they become a endorsed bird-friendly forester, and then we'll encourage landowners to seek out these foresters when they're making their forest management plans. And the idea here is that you can have working lands. You can, in the case of a forest, you can have a profitable forest, but you can manage it in a way that's still bird-friendly or environmentally friendly. There are different ways to do that. And so what I'm hoping is that once we get this information from Bracken, once he completes the study, is that we can then incorporate some more bird-friendly potential grassland management. We don't have huge grasslands in Pennsylvania, but where we do have them, we can hopefully do something similar when we're talking to private landowners. And you know, as Bracken had mentioned earlier, that the comment about the mowing grass in June and then you end up mowing over the nests. If that's the case, how can we work with those landowners so that they can still have a profitable land and still work the land, but do it in a way that's not going to be mowing over baby birds?
1: Bracken, I can't remember if you answered this question in the beginning, but before we go, let's bring this back to where we started. Let's say there is a listener, they feel really motivated by our conversation today, and they want to go looking for a northern harrier this weekend. Where do you suggest that they start, and what should they bring with them?
0: Ooh, excellent question. Yeah, if you're getting started, you're going to want to target your as open a landscape as possible. So if you're here in the southeastern portion of the state or in the central, these open grassland areas or marshy areas along the Susquehanna or Delaware rivers would be high potential. But then when you get away from the river corridors, you know, harriers aren't just birds of the marshes. So think large pastured landscapes where it's warm season grass. The mine, reclaimed mine lands as well. And these areas can be fantastic for other grassland species, Henslow sparrows. I was out in State Game Land 330. So you're getting a lot of really unique species that use the grassland areas. You definitely want to come prepared for the sun and heat, because where harriers are, there's very little shade. Bring tick protection or prevention if you have it, and then make sure you have your binoculars or even a scope so you can track the bird. If you're hoping to report it to the project, take a camera along, snap a couple pictures. That goes a long way if you're unsure about whether you see a harrier or not. But yeah, no, just target those open, grassy areas, and you have a reasonable chance. My team has found harriers pretty much all regions of the state, not necessarily breeding, but we do have harriers out there in the landscape.
1: Bracken, Jennifer, and Sean, thank you so much for being a part of our program today.
8: Thank you.
0: Thank you, Asia.
1: That was Sean Murphy of the Pennsylvania Game Commission, Jennifer Slyko of the Audubon Mid-Atlantic, and Bracken Brown of Hawk Mountain Sanctuary. We thank them so much for joining us today and sharing their passion for conservation and this exciting new research initiative. As you heard in the interview, Pennsylvanians have an opportunity to help researchers protect not only the northern harrier, but the ecosystems that benefit countless other plants and animals. Thank you so much for listening to The Spark today. I'm your host, Asia Tab. I enjoyed chatting with you. Until next time, we hope you enjoy the rest of your day and stay safe.
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0: This is Bird Note. Zoos can be great places to see birds, and not just in an aviary. Next time you visit, keep an eye out for wild birds that choose to live in this urban green space. One frequent visitor at many zoos is the black-crowned night heron. At the St. Louis Zoo, there's often one hanging around the outdoor penguin exhibit, hoping to steal a stray fish from the penguin's food. Elsewhere, night herons are after more than a quick meal. Since the late 1800s, a large rookery of black-crowned night herons has nested at the Smithsonian's National Zoo in Washington, D.C. Chicago's Lincoln Park Zoo hosts hundreds of night herons. And at the Detroit Zoo, several dozen pairs take up their summer residence in trees near the crocodile exhibit. Night herons love nesting near bodies of water, where they can catch fish, frogs, and other prey. So a zoo that has a pond or two nearby turns out to be a perfect spot for a night heron rookery. Wildlife-friendly landscaping can create opportunities for species that struggle to find habitat elsewhere. For black-crowned night herons, a city zoo can be home sweet home. For Bird Note, I'm Michael Stein.
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2: I'm Chris Boyd. Up next on Think, you've heard all about mommy brain, but you know, men's brains also change when they become fathers.
3: There's this emerging body of evidence that men's hormones shift and that even their brains change when they enter into fatherhood.
2: We'll talk with a clinical psychologist about the emerging understanding of the physiological changes brought on by fatherhood in levels of testosterone and other hormones, in brain volume and attention, and whether evolution might have a special role for grandfathers similar to the one postmenopausal women play in families and communities. Our conversation starts after a short break.

0: 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For the next installment of Pending, our series about handling life's unknowns, we put your dilemmas to a professional decision coach and learn techniques for being more decisive. That's next time on 1A.
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1: He took to Twitter and called on Elon Musk to give Ukraine access to Starlink. And Musk did so, and that's been hugely valuable with Ukraine's military communications. And when Fedorov became defense minister 6 months ago, he went back to Musk and asked him to cut off the Russian military's access to Starlink. And this arrangement ended and it has hampered the Russians. All of this has made Fedorov hugely popular in Ukraine. When Zelensky fired him last week, this ignited public protests in support of Fedorov and against General Sirsky.
2: I mean, this is all happening during a full-scale war. Is this military shakeup over now, and could it disrupt Ukraine's war effort?
1: Yeah, quite possibly. It's too early to tell. Zelensky last night named a new general to lead the army. He's a young guy, just 43, and a strong ally of Fedorov. And Ukraine has the battlefield momentum right now, but we'll have to see if Ukraine can keep the initiative with new faces leading the war.
2: That's NPR's Greg Myrie in Kyiv. Thank you, Greg.
1: Sure thing, Layla.
2: This is NPR News.
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4: This is Bird Note. You're hearing the song of one of Hawaii's rarest forest birds, the Akea Pola Au. This male Akea Pola Au, or Aki for short, is singing in an isolated grove of trees on the slopes of an active volcano. In Hawaii, such groves are known as kepukas. A kepuka is an island of native forest surrounded not by water, but by recent lava flows. Kepukas are green oases in a sea of black lava. They're critical areas of native habitat, home to species found nowhere else on the planet. The Aki possesses what one observer has called a Swiss Army knife bill. Its short, straight lower beak is paired with a long, slender, curved, and flexible upper beak. As it forages up and down tree trunks and across the branches, the short half hammers like a woodpecker's bill, and the upper probes for insects under the bark and lichen. The species is found only on the Big Island of Hawaii. Some of the roughly 1,000 Akis left on Earth live and breed in kepukas on the lower slopes of Mauna Loa, Hawaii's largest active volcano. In living with a rumbling volcano, Aki and kepuka perform one of nature's most remarkable balancing acts. For Bird Note, I'm Michael Stein. 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ABC is dedicated to conserving wild birds and their habitats throughout the Americas. Learn more at abcbirds.org.
2: Good morning, I'm Layla Faldin. Nutcrackers might feel like a Christmas thing, but in the town of Luverne, Minnesota, there's a year-round obsession. They claim to have more nutcrackers than people. This summer, Luverne cemented their claim to fame by unveiling the world's tallest nutcracker. He's more than 60 feet tall and dressed up like Uncle Sam. Yes, his jaw actually works, but they haven't found a way to get the nuts up there yet. It's Morning Edition.
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2: 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I'm Leila Faldin.
6: And I'm Michelle Martin. Good morning. A federal ban on intoxicating products derived from hemp, like THC drinks, could come as soon as November. The White House is intervening and asking Congress to delay that. In Tennessee, hemp growers and sellers are already dealing

0: Did these improper votes in New Jersey?
1: So first of all, I don't know that anyone knows what's in that bill right now. The last published version I saw was months ago. Mm-hmm. And the versions that are being considered on the Hill haven't been released. And I don't know if the president knows either. But if there were some kind of national requirement to document citizenship before registering, it would still require a system that collected and stored that data in a proper way. So that wouldn't have affected this at all. The system failed here, the technical system. The vendor should have created a better system here. And the states are doing a good job of making sure that their systems work better now. So there's no way that the SAVE Act would have changed this in any way.
2: David Becker is Executive Director of the Center for Election Innovation and Research. Thank you for your time.
1: Thank you, Lou.
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3: And coming up in less than 10 minutes, the Trump administration is gearing up to announce new tariffs, replacing existing import duties that are set to expire. Get the latest update on those new tariffs. That, plus all the morning's business news, is coming up on the Marketplace Morning Report here on WITF.
4: The 20-armed sunflower star is a highly endangered sea star in the Pacific Ocean. After an undersea pandemic nearly wiped the species out, a Northwest tribe is working to bring the sea stars back from the brink of extinction.
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3: Sunny and breezy today with a high in the low 80s. Humidity moving out of the area. Clear skies tonight and comfortable. Low around 60. It's 69 at WITF.
12: Good morning. I'm Michelle Martin. Office workers have been dealing with sweltering heat around the world this summer. I recently asked the head of the Society for Human Resource Management about one potential solution. Shorts. Yes. Maybe. No. Or hell no.
13: Hell no.
12: Japan is saying yes. 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One retailer is selling special office shorts, making sure they don't show too much skin. It's Morning Edition.
14: 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From the estate of Joan B. Kroc, whose bequest serves as an enduring investment in the future of public radio, and seeks to help NPR produce programming that meets the highest standards of public service in journalism and cultural expression. This is NPR.
2: It's Morning Edition from NPR News. I'm Leila Fadel.
12: And I'm Michelle Martin. Some members of Congress are raising concerns about conditions in immigration detention centers for people with disabilities. In a letter to DHS, they cited the case of a double amputee who said he had to crawl across filthy bathroom floors to shower. Reporter Emily Wu Pearson of member station WABE reports on how his family and his community rallied to bring him home.
15: Free Rodney Taylor now!
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17: Protesters gathered in front of the Immigration and Customs Enforcement Office in downtown Atlanta on an early March morning, chanting for the release of a man named Rodney Taylor. The 47-year-old is from a suburb of Atlanta and was detained by ICE in 2025. This was one of at least a dozen protests led by his wife, Mildred Pierre.
15: No family should have to stand by
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3: The 20-armed Sunflower Star is a highly endangered sea star in the Pacific Ocean. After an undersea pandemic nearly wiped the species out, a Northwest tribe is working to bring the sea stars back from the brink of extinction.
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10: Good morning, I'm Layla Faldin. Nutcrackers might feel like a Christmas thing, but in the town of Luverne, Minnesota, there's a year-round obsession. They claim to have more nutcrackers than people. This summer, Luverne cemented their claim to fame by unveiling the world's tallest nutcracker. He's more than 60 feet tall and dressed up like Uncle Sam. Yes, his jaw actually works, but they haven't found a way to get the nuts up there yet. It's Morning Edition.
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10: 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I'm Layla Faldin.
12: And I'm Michelle Martin. Good morning. A federal ban on intoxicating products derived from hemp, like THC drinks, could come as soon as November. The White House is intervening and asking Congress to delay that. In Tennessee, hemp growers and sellers are already dealing with a state ban. Mariana Bacayao from member station WPLN reports.
13: On his farm in Reedyville, Tennessee, Lee Crabtree has returned to growing some seasonal favorites like blackberries. He picks a big one off the vine.
14: It's hard to tell when they're exactly ripe. Usually when the flies are eating it, you know it's sweet.
13: Much of Crabtree's farm had been devoted to CBD, the non-psychoactive part of hemp. His goods were full-spectrum CBD, meaning along with the non-psychoactive CBD, it included the psychoactive THC. But a new state law makes that side of his business impossible. As of this month, the state has banned the sale and cultivation of THCA, a type of THC that was legalized nationwide in 2018 through a loophole in the Farm Bill. So where there once were rows of hemp, Crabtree has planted a variety of sweet corn.
14: And even right off the plant, it's just so sweet. It's great. I'm hoping that it sells good.
13: This new chapter of his business is all about trying new things. Like many former hemp farmers, Crabtree has had to pivot.
14: I'm not making the money that I would have been making, you know, back when CBD was huge there for a minute. It was really good there for a moment. It had its time in the sun.
13: If these new crops don't sell, he says he'll be looking for

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4: Temps in the low 80s for highs the next several days. In fact, right through the end of the work week. This morning, we're at 74 now here at WITF.
8: Good morning. I'm Michelle Martin. Office workers have been dealing with sweltering heat around the world this summer. I recently asked the head of the Society for Human Resource Management about one potential solution. Shorts. Yes, maybe, no, or hell no.
9: Hell no.
8: Japan is saying yes. Government workers are now allowed to wear shorts. One retailer is selling special office shorts, making sure they don't show too much skin. It's Morning Edition.
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1: It's Morning Edition from NPR News. I'm Leila Fadel.
8: And I'm Michelle Martin. Some members of Congress are raising concerns about conditions in immigration detention centers for people with disabilities. In a letter to DHS, they cited the case of a double amputee who said he had to crawl across filthy bathroom floors to shower. Reporter Emily Wu Pearson of member station WABE reports on how his family and his community rallied to bring him home.
11: Rodney Taylor now!
12: No justice!
13: Protesters gathered in front of the Immigration and Customs Enforcement Office in downtown Atlanta on an early March morning, chanting for the release of a man named Rodney Taylor. The 47-year-old is from a suburb of Atlanta and was detained by ICE in 2025. This was one of at least a dozen protests led by his wife, Mildred Pierre.
12: No family should have to stand by helpless, hoping whether their loved one who is detained is denied medical care if they will survive or not.
13: Taylor came to the U.S. from Liberia on a tourist visa when he was 2 years old through Shriners International, a fraternal organization of Freemasons best known for funding Shriners hospitals for children. Taylor received 16 surgeries for congenital limb deformities. Today, he uses two prosthetic legs and is missing three fingers on his right hand. ICE arrested him based on a burglary conviction from nearly 30 years ago when he was a teenager. But the state of Georgia pardoned him for that in 2010. DHS in a statement said Taylor was, quote, consistently uncooperative with detention and medical staff regarding all accommodations provided. Taylor and his attorney deny that. They say that the accommodations were inadequate for the severity of his disability. When ICE arrested him, Taylor and his wife, Mildred Pierre, were about to take their young daughters to elementary school.
14: When Rodney first got detained, the kids' school teachers kept calling, why the kids cry and cry? They had different crying spells. They were sad.
13: For Christmas, the family covered the house with Snoopy-themed decorations. Taylor saw the decor on a video call, his wife said.
14: And I showed him. He was like, oh my God, it's so beautiful. I wish I was there. I said, well, we're not taking it down until you come home.
13: While she waited to see if Taylor would be released, she spoke at the Georgia Capitol and with

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2: 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A great stretch of weather ahead. It'll be mostly sunny and breezy today with a high in the low 80s. Clear and comfortable tonight, low around 60. Mostly sunny and pleasant tomorrow, high near 80. And much the same for Friday.
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0: The anniversary of the founding reminded us where our country comes from. Now, what could it become? From WAMU and NPR in Washington, this is 1A.

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2: 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A great stretch of weather ahead. It'll be mostly sunny and breezy today with a high in the low 80s. Clear and comfortable tonight, low around 60. Mostly sunny and pleasant tomorrow, high near 80. And much the same for Friday.
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4: 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A great stretch of weather ahead. It'll be mostly sunny and breezy today with a high in the low 80s. Clear and comfortable tonight, low around 60. Mostly sunny and pleasant tomorrow, high near 80, and much the same for Friday.
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8: Welcome to The Spark. I'm your host, Asia Tabb. 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We'll keep the camp theme going with Band Camp for Adult Musicians, where participants dust off their instruments, improve their musical skills, and relive one of summer's classic traditions in a whole new way. But up front, we turn our attention to allergies with a Penn State health expert. From seasonal pollen to food allergies to life-threatening allergic reactions, we'll discuss the difference between allergies and intolerances, how allergies are diagnosed, common myths and misconceptions, and what people can do to recognize symptoms, avoid triggers, and better manage their health.
9: Live from NPR News, I'm Lakshmi Singh. Today, President Trump carries out one of his most somber duties as commander-in-chief. He is attending the dignified transfer of four U.S. service members killed in action in the U.S. war with Iran. Before leaving Joint Base Andrews for Dover Air Force Base in Delaware, Trump told reporters he was about to carry out one of the hardest duties of his presidency.
10: All I'm going to say is we love you, we love your child, and that's what they are to them, they're their children. There's no games, no nothing, that's their child. And all you can do is throw out your hearts.
9: Since the U.S. and Israel went to war with Iran in late February, at least 18 American troops have been killed. The Iranian government says it has lost thousands of its citizens, many of them civilians. Trump is ramping up threats on Iran. In a post on social media, he said the U.S. would destroy bridges and power plants if Iran shoots at ships in the Strait of Hormuz. Here's NPR's Deepa Shivaram.
11: Attacking civilian infrastructure could constitute a war crime, but Trump says from now onward, if Iran fires missiles, rockets, drones, or any other weapons at ships in the Strait of Hormuz, the U.S. would respond by bombing one bridge or power plant. He added that those could include ones located in or near Iran's capital city, Tehran. The escalation comes as Trump has said he has no interest in meeting with Iranian negotiators. The war has gone on months longer than Trump said it would, and support for Trump's actions abroad and the higher price of goods that have come with it is dropping, even among his base. Deepa Shivaram, NPR News.
9: By a vote of 220 to 205, the U.S. House of Representatives has advanced a bill that would extend government funding until after the midterm elections. Six Democrats joined nearly all Republicans to send the funding package to the Senate, where Majority Leader John Thune said the chamber would act before leaving town for the August recess. NPR's Eric McDaniel reports.
12: Republicans want to avoid a third government shutdown, this one coming just ahead of the midterm elections. Democrats have forced two record-breaking shutdowns since President Trump began his second term, the first over federal subsidies for health insurance plans and the second over funding for the president's immigration enforcement agenda after federal personnel killed Americans in Minnesota earlier this year. Leader Thune says he'll work on a different version of the funding extension in order to attract needed support from Senate Democrats. If that doesn't pan out, he has a plan to pass a funding extension on a party line vote, avoiding the chamber's typical 60-vote threshold using a parliamentary quirk known as reconciliation. Eric McDaniel, NPR News, Washington.
9: Parts of the Gulf Coast are bracing for Tropical Storm Bertha's impact. People from Louisiana to Florida are expecting flood-generating rainfall and destructive wind gusts. It's the second named storm of the 2026 Atlantic hurricane season. This is NPR. The cyclospora outbreak in multiple states is officially the worst on record, with more than 4,100 confirmed cases so far this year. NPR's Yuki Noguchi reports why the CDC numbers are likely to climb.
13: The CDC's data only include cases states have tested and confirmed to have found cyclospora in stool samples from patients with serious diarrhea symptoms. Depending on the state, that confirmation and reporting can take many weeks, which is why actual numbers of people ill from this water and foodborne illness is likely much, much higher. There are several clusters of outbreaks, but the largest by far is in Michigan and Ohio. And officials say the source is iceberg lettuce made by Taylor Farms in Mexico, which has been recalled. Yuki Noguchi, NPR News.
9: Scientists say they hope a new NASA telescope will give them insights into black holes. Here's WYPR Scott Massioni.
14: The hardest part about observing black holes is that they're black and hard to see, even on a high-resolution telescope. The best way to look for them is to look at the stars they're shredding apart with their massive gravitational pulls. NASA's Nancy Grace Roman Space Telescope will launch on August 30th, partly to detect black holes that existed up to 11 billion years ago. Mitchell Carman, a graduate student at Johns Hopkins University, is the lead on the study.
15: Studying black holes is really studying the most extreme parts of physics, and it's all a part of trying to understand how the world works.
14: The Roman telescope will have the same resolution as the Hubble telescope, but with a much larger field of view.
9: That's Scott Massioni. It's NPR.
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18: 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The ABC 27 weather forecast, cooler and less humid tonight, the low 60, sunny and pleasant rest of the week ahead with a high of 79 tomorrow. 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
19: Welcome to The Spark. I'm your host, Aisha Tapp. Whether it's pollen in the spring, a peanut allergy at school, or reaction to medication, allergies affect millions of Americans every day. But despite how common they are, there's still a lot of confusion about what allergies actually are, why some people develop them, and what can be done to manage them. Today, we're separating fact from fiction and answering some of the most common questions about allergies, from seasonal sniffles to life-threatening allergic reactions. Joining us is Dr. Timothy Craig with Penn State Health. Dr. Craig, welcome to the Spark, and thank you so much for being here with us today.
20: My pleasure.
19: So let's start with something I think that a lot of people have noticed. It feels like almost everyone has allergies these days. Are allergies actually becoming more common, or are we just getting better at recognizing and diagnosing them?
20: No, there's no doubt about it that allergies are becoming more common, not only food allergies, which I think everybody's aware of, but also allergies to pollen and cats and dogs. And there's many reasons for that. They used to be called the hygiene hypothesis, but we realized that there's more than just hygiene involved with the increase of allergies. And that's not only here, but in most large urban centers and especially westernized urban centers.
19: So when someone says, I have allergies, which is something that you hear almost everyone say, what's actually happening inside of their bodies?
20: Yeah, so that's a really good question. So usually you have a fair balance between what we call a T helper 1 cell, which, you know, fights infections and, you know, abnormal virus, abnormal cell lines and viruses. And then you have this second immune system, and they kind of balance each off. And that second immune system tends to be really cause allergies like asthma, atopic dermatitis, allergic rhinitis, and a variety of other allergies. And then what happens is sometimes people have more of that type 2 immune system, and that kind of predisposes them to allergies. It's usually you don't hear, say, if your mom had peanut allergy, you may not get peanut allergy. That would be just by chance. But because of the genetics involved, you are more likely to get allergies of one type or another.
19: What's the difference between an allergy, a cold, and a sinus infection? Because sometimes they can feel pretty similar when you hear the symptoms between them.
20: Yeah, they can be very simple, similar, you know, post-nasal drip, rhinorrhea, which is the runny nose, sinus congestion or nasal congestion is a better word. Usually allergies, you start realizing it when it comes the same time of year each year. So, you know, people who are allergic to trees, they may not recognize that they're tree allergic their first year. But then the next year, when the same symptoms occur, right when those trees are pollinated, they'll get a good idea. Same with grass, which blooms in the late spring, summer, and then ragweed in the fall, and molds are mainly in the fall, but can be any time of the year. And then in the winter, house dust mites, cat and dog, you know, those allergies increase more. But you're right, because some of the symptoms of a viral infection can mimic exactly what we see in allergy. Allergy tends to be more itchiness. Viruses tend to be maybe less itchiness, but it's really hard for people to distinguish the two. But year after year, it becomes obvious to people that it's more of an allergy than it is an infection. Sinus disease, that, you know, can be viral, but it also can be bacterial. That usually presents a little different, usually with very kind of a lot of pus from the nose or purulent, you know, fluid from the nose, which is yellow, green, usually lasts a while, often follows a viral infection. So that tends to be a little different in symptoms, but viruses and allergies can really mimic each other.
19: When it comes to sinuses and allergies, how do people get them? Because, you know, there's some people where they're impacted by sinuses and allergies, and then there's some people who are not.
20: Okay, so sinuses is a term that you're referring to, maybe sinusitis, and that is almost always an infection. You know, usually can be a viral or bacterial. You can have inflammation of the sinuses, too, from allergies, but allergies tend to present different. They tend to be recurrent, like I mentioned, each season, sneezing and itchiness is really common. You know, often the discharge is more clear than it is yellow-green. So when you say sinuses, it's really a structure. Inflammation of that sinus is sinusitis. And when you're talking about allergies, you're usually talking about what we say rhinosinusitis, rhino being nose, and then sinus being the inflammation of the sinus as well. And the important thing is you treat those different. One, you know, a sinus infection, more antibiotics. A allergy would be more antihistamines, topical steroids, allergy shots, would be, you know, more of the treatment of choice and not antibiotics.
0: Dr. Craig, why isn't that seasonal allergies seem to hit some people harder than others?
20: Well, that's a difficult question. You know, we all have a threshold for discomfort, and that varies from person to person. But, you know, some people get really, really bad itchiness, and that can disturb their sleep, whether it's the eyes or the nose. And then congestion can really disturb your sleep, and that disturbed sleep can really make it hard for functioning in the next day at work and at school. So it is somewhat of a threshold, but it depends on the expression of symptoms. Some people just have maybe a little bit of itching of the eyes, and a topical antihistamine eye drop is all they need, while other people get really bad eye symptoms, and they get really bad nose symptoms and severe congestion. Some people go on to get asthma from their allergies, and some people can have a worsening of their eczema or atopic dermatitis. So it really is depends on how strong that type 2 lymphocyte part of the immune system manifests itself. And so that would cause, you know, the severity to be different from individual to individual.
0: Can someone who had never had allergies suddenly get them later in life?
20: Yes, they can. You're right. There's a couple periods in life that are really common very early in life, the first few years in life. It seems to some people manifest allergies in their late teens, 20s. But you can be of any age and have allergies. You know, sometimes actually as you get older, you know, into the 70s, 80s, you may lose your allergies. But it is possible to gain allergies at that time as well. But, you know, the greatest times are earlier in life. That's when most people acquire their allergies. And then some, you know, even early in life, like at eight years of age, may have some of their allergies disappear again towards, you know, middle of teens. You may start losing allergies as well, but those are the greater times that most people get allergies. And again, they may wane late in life, but it is possible to get an allergy no matter what. You know, when you often see it is older people, say someone lives in Vietnam and they move to the United States, and then 2 or 3 years after living in the United States from the tree exposure, they may develop tree allergies, and so manifest that as, since it's a new antigen to them that they've never seen before living in Vietnam, because the trees are obviously different. So are the grasses and the weeds.
0: What's the difference between food allergies and food intolerances? Because there's often confusion between the two.
20: Yeah, there is. And that is a big problem, because you have food allergies. You know, you do have a small but possible likelihood of having severe anaphylaxis and even death. So with food allergy, you need to be extremely careful. Even small amounts of that food can cause anaphylaxis. You need to really see somebody and make sure that you know what's causing your anaphylaxis or your food allergy, whether that's peanuts, milk, wheat, tree nuts, and, you know, seafoods. So those are some of the bigger ones. Sesame seed now is another one that's very common. So in that case, when you have a food allergy and your symptoms are, you could have hives, you could have only hives, but you may have shortness of breath and asthma. You may have a drop in blood pressure. You may have just, you know, redness of the face and of the body. But, you know, the thing we really worry about is the asthma and the dropping in blood pressure, which could be leading to a fatal reaction. So in that case, it's very important to see somebody, make sure you know what your allergies are, make sure you know how to use your EpiPen, make sure if you're a parent that your kid is aware or the school's aware of what your child's allergic to, and the football team or the soccer team or whatever, also aware of what the child is allergic to. With intolerances, we usually think more of, well, say you eat a lot of cabbage and you get belly pain from that, maybe some gas and diarrhea. Or if you have, say, milk intolerances, you might have some increased mucus production in your back of your throat that causes it to be kind of uncomfortable. Or with milk, you may have lack of lactase, which would cause you, because lactose is isn't metabolized well. The bacteria breaks it down into acids, which are very irritating to the digestive system. Gluten sensitivity is a little different, though, because that can be severe, and that is a type of allergy or hypersensitivity reaction. But I think most people who actually are wheat intolerant really don't have true gluten sensitivity. They have just an inability to tolerate wheat products. But that's the distinction, is that usually intolerances are more GI, where allergies can be just nausea, vomiting, diarrhea, but often a constellation of symptoms, and often can, not often, but rarely, thank God that people don't have death, but it's possible.
19: We're talking with Dr. Timothy Craig from Penn State Health about allergies, what causes them, how they're diagnosed, and why they affect so many of us. After a short break, we'll continue the conversation and tackle some of the biggest myths surrounding allergies, discuss treatment options, and share practical tips for living well during allergy season and beyond. You're listening to The Spark. We'll be right back.
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19: Welcome back to The Spark. I'm Aisha Tapp. We're talking with Dr. Timothy Craig of Penn State Health about allergies. Before the break, we covered what allergies are, some common triggers, and how they're diagnosed. Now we'll turn our attention to treatment options, allergy myths, and what all of us can do to stay healthier throughout the year. Dr. Craig, when it comes to the food allergies, like there are some parents where they may not fully pay attention to, you know, like you use the example of the apple, right? Like maybe they're coughing a little bit more after they're eating an apple. But, you know, sometimes we chalk that up to, okay, maybe it was a bad apple. Maybe they didn't chew it all the way. When or how exactly does a parent suspect that their child has a food allergy, and what's the first step?
20: Yeah, so that's very difficult, especially when you have very, very young children. It's funny you take the example of an apple, because I think most people have an allergic reaction to apples. It's usually a mild reaction we call oral, like mouth oral allergy syndrome. And what that is birch tree allergy. The allergen can cross over with apple. And so that people on birch trees, they get their symptoms and nose symptoms and so on. But then when they eat an apple, they get mainly itchiness in their mouth. And there's a few things you can do with that. You can cook the apple, because those antigens usually are heat sensitive. So they get destroyed when you cook the apple. Or you can skin the apple, because the majority of protein is in the skin. You can have a true apple allergy, but it's not one of the most common. When we talk about the most common, I mentioned them earlier, it's milk, it's wheat, it's peanut, it's tree nut, crustaceans like lobster, shrimp, seafoods or shellfish like clams and oysters, sesame seed, and I don't know if I missed any, soy. So those are the big groups that we really worry about. You can be, like I said, allergic to, say, carrots too, or any other vegetable. But oftentimes that's really allergies or allergens that are cross-reactive from pollens or pollens of grass or trees or weeds.
19: You said earlier that it's important for someone to carry an EpiPen if they have, you know, allergies.
0: when should they use it? Is there ever hesitation that the EpiPen can become dangerous?
20: Well, I guess I first want to apologize for saying EpiPen, because that's a kind of a brand name. I should have said epinephrine injector. Yeah, before I go into that question, there are now kind of nice that there's a sublingual epinephrine, there's a nasal epinephrine, and then there's an injectable epinephrine. There's more than just the injectable, and the nasal ones seem to be just as effective. And so there's alternatives, especially those people who don't want to use a needle or afraid of needle. And it's about 25% of Americans fear needles, so it's a good option for them. So back to your question. So when do you use an EpiPen or epinephrine? So if you feel that you're having anaphylaxis, so if you start feeling that your chest is tight, if you start having hives and you know that you're you can go on further than just a rash. If you have feeling confused or you just don't feel right, which often means that your blood pressure would be low. So those would be all times to use your EpiPen. If you're allergic to bees and you haven't been gone through allergy shots, I would recommend that you'd probably give your EpiPen when you get stung. Yeah, and that's probably a pretty wise decision. The one thing I would say about EpiPens or any type of epinephrine you use, and I always teach my fellows that, allergy fellows, is that if you say to yourself, should I be giving that patient epinephrine? I would say, yes, you should. So if you're a patient and you're sitting there and saying, should I use my EpiPen? I would say, yes, you should, because the harm is minimal. Adverse effects are minimal. You might feel like you're running in place and get nervous and get a little bit of shakiness, but the long-term consequences, the safety is definitely there, and you may prevent yourself from having a severe anaphylactic reaction. So again, I think that's important whether you're a physician or a patient. If you're in your mind saying, should I use my EpiPen? You should say, you should probably use it.
0: Let's talk about diagnosis and treatment. Dr. Craig, how exactly do you determine what someone is allergic to? Because people, you often hear about skin prick testing and blood test.
20: Yeah, so you can use either. Skin testing is, you know, if you say you're taking antihistamines and you can't stop them, you can't really skin test because you blunt the reaction. If you say, let me think of another situation for skin testing. Oh, yes. So if you have hives, usually your skin is so sensitive that if you prick it, you get a reaction, even if you're not allergic. Outside of that, skin testing is pretty effective. Blood testing is also effective. Not all offices are set up for a skin test, and it's usually just allergists that skin test, some ENT doctors. But you can get a blood test at just about anywhere. What we do as allergists, we don't want people to get large kind of do like a whole array of foods, because what happens in that case, you can have a positive skin test or you can have a positive blood test but not be allergic. And so it can be really confusing to people. So it's really with foods especially, we tend to focus on the foods that people are concerned about. With allergens such as pollens and so on, we do usually a broad array. And the reason for that is we often desensitize or use allergy shots. And then you want to be comprehensive. You don't want to say treat someone for dog allergy and then a month later they get a cat and then you haven't been treating them for that cat allergy, which they had also. So with, when you're going to go on allergy shots, we try to be pretty comprehensive. But really the difference between a blood test and a skin test is minimal. And I tend to use both in my practice. The one time we get both, not just one or the other, is the bee allergy, because you miss a little bit of bees by skin testing and you miss a little bit by blood testing, and they complement each other in that situation. But the rest of the times you use one or the other.
0: Dr. Craig, can allergies actually be cured, or is treatment mostly about just managing a person's symptoms?
20: So, yes, to a degree. Cure bee allergy, we can desensitize bee to bees, allergies, and those people after a while, in most cases 5 years, are considered no longer allergic. With allergens like to trees, grasses, weeds, animals, dust mites, and molds, we can desensitize you. And after 5 years, the majority of people will go a long period of time without allergies. Some of them may never get allergies again, but some do have allergies return. And if they want to, they can go back on allergy shots. Because of that, sometimes people do have return of the allergies. Some people go on allergy shots and they feel really well. They never want to stop them. And that's okay to do, but we do encourage after 5 years that people stop them. No, food allergies are a little trickier. You know, usually we kind of make it so that people could have accidental ingestions without having severe anaphylaxis by inducing tolerance. But, you know, food allergies are a little different than bee stings, and those allergens are due to pollens and animals.
0: Dr. Craig, thank you so much for being here with us today.
20: Thank you so much. I appreciate the opportunity and never hesitate to reach out.
0: That was Dr. Timothy Craig with Penn State Health, helping us to better understand allergies and how they affect millions of people every year. We're just now getting started, but when we return, we're embracing summer in a whole new way. We'll explore the growing trend of adult summer camps with Camp Runabout and Band Camp for adult musicians, where grown-ups can reconnect with adventure, creativity, and community. That's coming up after the break.

0: You've heard no doubt about the plumbing of the financial system and inflation expectations being anchored. Macroeconomics is awash in metaphors. 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
3: I've been using chatbots pretty intensively the last couple years, and there are some details I've shared about myself they seem to think are really important. For instance, Claude is obsessed with the fact that I sometimes get up for work at 4 a.m. It comes up constantly in our chats, apropos of nothing. So why do large language models latch on to these random tidbits? It's the first topic in our new series, Uncanny AI. Those moments when it becomes clear AI doesn't think like us. Here to help us unpack what might be going on is Janelle Shane, a laser scientist who writes the AI Weirdness blog.
5: These models have a couple of ways of keeping track of information long term. So there's the chat history itself, and it's using that as an input to whatever it's generating next. But, you know, things can get buried in a long, deep history. So a lot of these models have another way of keeping track of information, which is a separate memory file in which the model or sometimes you or both will insert things that you think are important that you want to persist. And if 4 a.m. is in that memory file, these models are trained to remember to use stuff from the memory file. So that may be part of why it's persisting. Of course, there's the question of, but then why is it bringing up in a weird context?
3: So what do situations like this tell us, and what should we sort of be mindful of as we interact with large language models, that the way they're operating is very different than human thinking or human memory?
5: Yeah, so this idea of a sense of proportion, a sense of, you know, what's appropriate, what kind of conversation are we having, and what's appropriate to bring up, these things are really hard to build into a chatbot. There's a bunch of stuff in there, and they're working with, you know, whatever weird picture of the context is evolving. It's easy for them to jump from context to context. So this kind of unexpected behavior, these unwanted callbacks, these are like, are we in a story now? Or are we in a therapy session now? Oh, now we're back in a business meeting. This is one of the things that's really hard to control about these chatbots.
3: Are there any sort of risks that this behavior poses that you can think of?
5: These memory files have a whole bunch of other stuff, details that they've hoovered up, including, you know, personal details, details about your kids or your family or your schedule. And some people are into having a chatbot have access to this and potentially use it on other websites that you're using it with. And for a lot of other people, this can be a security concern.
3: That's Janelle Shane, author of You Look Like a Thing and I Love You, How AI Works and Why It's Making the World a Weirder Place. And we want to hear about your uncanny experiences with AI. We might feature them on the program. Send them to us at mptech@marketplace.org. Jesus Alvarado produced this episode. I'm Megan McCarty-Carino, and that's Marketplace Tech. This is APM.
6: The 20-armed Sunflower Star is a highly endangered sea star in the Pacific Ocean. How a Northwest tribe is working to bring them back from the brink of extinction on All Things Considered from NPR News.
7: Today from 4 to 6. Good afternoon, and thank you for listening to WITF. The ABC 27 weather forecast, cooler and less humid tonight, the low 60, sunny and pleasant rest of the week ahead with a high of 79 tomorrow.
8: Welcome back to The Spark. I'm your host, Aisha Tabb. Summer camp isn't just for kids anymore. Across the country, adults are rediscovering the joy of camp. From outdoor adventures and fitness to lifelong friendships and a chance to unplug. One Pennsylvania camp is bringing all of that together with a little movement and a whole lot of fun. Joining us now is Bill Reifsnyder, Executive Director of Camp Runabout.
9: Hi, Bill. Welcome to The Spark, and thank you so much for being here with us today.
10: Well, thank you. It's great to be here.
9: Okay, so I love this idea of adult summer camps. So tell us about Camp Runabout.
10: Well, we started Camp Runabout in 2017. The goal was to give runners an alternative to races. So just to allow like-minded people to come up to the weekend, to come up to the mountains for an amazing three-day weekend. So it's non-competitive. We do runs every day. We'll have featured speakers about something running related. But other than that, it's what it says. It's a summer camp for adult runners. So it's our motto is a little running and a lot of fun. So during the day after our runs, we're kayaking, canoeing, stand-up paddleboarding. We have a zip line, a high ropes course, arts and crafts classes. We have fitness classes like Zumba and yoga. And then in the evenings, we have live entertainment and an open bar.
9: That sounds like a great time. When does Camp Runabout take, when and where does Camp Runabout take place?
10: It takes place in the Poconos, and it is going to be, it's every June. It's every June. Originally, we had June and September, but the last couple of years, we've done just June. So our next camp will be June of 2027. Registration's already open. We already have a bunch of campers signed up for next year already.
9: Tell us about some of the campers. Are they people who they loved running? Maybe they did cross country in college or high school, or is it a hobby? Who typically joins Camp Runabout?
10: It's everybody. It's literally everybody. You have to be 21. That's the only requirement because we do have an open bar in the evening. But it's all ages and all abilities. We'll have anyone from 21 to 101. Some are fast, some are slow. Some don't run. They just want to come and have an amazing, amazing time in the mountains. There's really no pressure whatsoever. I mean, but for the most part, it's just that commonality of hey, do I run or I like running? And once again, it's that common thread, that passion for something that's shared amongst the people that kind of creates those bonds throughout the weekend.
9: Well, what makes it such a unique experience, aside from the fact that you got to be 21 and older, over, and there's an open bar?
10: there's truly, like, in the running world, there's nothing like it. There's no other, there's running camps where people go to become a better runner or learn more. And that's not our focus. You're not going to become a better runner in 3 days. I mean, we do have some sessions where we teach people how to train or training techniques or how to put together a training program. We have some speakers that talk about, you know, injuries and injury prevention or sports psychology. But it's really what makes it unique is that it's just, once again, folks from all over the country. So people, you know, we get a lot of local people that drive up, but we get people from around the country who fly into Newark or Allentown or, you know, a nearby airport and drive up. And it's the bonding experience. The coolest thing for me about camp is just from folks coming in for the first time with the kind of fear of God in their eyes, not knowing what to expect. And then 3 days later, it's one big happy family and lifetimes. We have a Facebook alumni group as well. And everybody, I mean, that's just a big part of what we do and who we are. I mean, we get probably 30 to 40% returning campers every single year. We have campers who've been there 6, 7, 8 times. Now, a lot of our campers will sign up for next year's camp when they're still at this year's camp. So I think it's non-competitive. I mean, for me, running is not always about getting from point A to point B as fast as you can. It's about the camaraderie. It's about the, you know, people sign up for races, not only to race, but it's just to kind of hang out with people who share that passion. It's as much about the post-race party as it is the run itself. So, I mean, just giving people an alternative where I want to do something that's running related, that's with other people that, you know, that think like I do, but it's not a race. And that's how we started Camp Runabout.
9: With that age group from 21 and up, so you said you could be 21 years old through 101 years old. How do you see everyone mingling together?
10: Seamlessly. It doesn't matter. I mean, ability, it doesn't matter if you're fast or slow or young or old. I mean, literally, all of that is kind of left at the check-in desk. It's pretty cool. I mean, the last night is always, we have our karaoke night on the last night, and we do that intentionally because everyone is really kind of, you know, have put their guards down, but it doesn't, I mean, you would not know. There's the age differences do not show whatsoever. So, you know, we'll have people pairing up, you know, we'll have a 21-year-old and a 71-year-old kind of going up to sing karaoke together. It's very non-judgmental. It's very welcoming. And nothing's mandatory. So we offer all the activities. When they're open, you can go swimming, you can go to the lake, you can kayak, you can canoe, you can go to arts and crafts class, you can go. Everything's open during our free time, which is most of the day before and after lunch. And it's up to the campers to decide if they want to spend all day at one activity or jump from one to the other, or if their idea of a good time is simply bringing a favorite book and finding some shade under a tree and catching up on that, that's fine too. We offer a lot, and it's up to our campers to decide which activities they want to do.
9: You're right. It is smart to ask karaoke as the last day. I don't know why so many organizations karaoke is the first thing up front. It's like everyone is nervous and in their shell. That never works the way that we think it will.
10: No, it's kind of funny. And this is something that it wasn't on us. The campers have just come up with this idea by themselves, but the last song of every karaoke night is Bohemian Rhapsody, and it's the entire camp up on stage singing it together. And it just started as a tradition years ago, and it's carried on every single year, and now it's just expected. But we don't have anything to do with that as an organization, but it's a camper-driven thing, but it's a lot of fun.
9: Absolutely. It brings everyone together. So how can you say no to that?
10: Exactly.
9: So how far do you run? Because I know you said there's a point where you run each day, but then after you're free to do whatever you want to do.
10: And that's up to the campers as well. I mean, some campers don't go to the run. I mean, hey, I'm tired, I'm on vacation, I want to take a day off, I just want to sleep in. But we jump on a bus and take a short ride to the trail. And then everyone starts together, and we tell them what time the bus is going to leave. And they can run as far or as short as they want to. A lot of people just walk. Everyone runs at their own pace, and everyone runs the distance they choose. And then we meet back, and, you know, we'll usually have some drinks and stuff out there for the runners. And we get back on the bus, we go back to camp, we have breakfast, people take a shower, and then all the fun begins.
9: So we're seeing a lot of adult summer camps of every kind, whether it's a running club, whether it's a music club or an arts club. Why do you think they're becoming so popular right now?
10: You know, I think it's kind of a trend right now, first and foremost. When we did this, there wasn't a lot. There was another organization that did it that I found out about, and I liked the idea of what they did, but with the fitness twist. So I literally started the next day researching places. And I think they're more, you know, I think the word is just kind of out. And I think it's a great opportunity for niches, you know, whether it's music. I had somebody approach me recently that's doing a comedy for stand-up comedians. They're doing a club, and they just kind of wanted to kind of tap into my experience at Camp Runabout to see if they could have some learnings for their camp. But I think it's just a great organization. I mean, it gets people out of wherever they are. You know, we talk about the Camp Runabout bubble, where you kind of leave everything at the door. But once you're there, you're kind of in a bubble, and everything in the outside world disappears. And it's a lot of fun. And when you leave and that bubble bursts, there's some tears sometimes. But I do think it's great I talk about like-minded people and sharing a passion, and that's with running. And I think that exists in other niches as well. whatever it is. So I think it's a great, you know, and it's a great environment. You're up in the mountains. It's all included.

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2: Well, Bill, thank you so much for being a part of the program, and we hope all goes well with Camp Runabout this year.
1: Well, thank you very much. I appreciate that, and thanks for having me.
2: That was Bill Reif-Snyder, Executive Director of Camp Runabout. After the break, we're keeping the summer camp conversation going, but this time it'll be all about music. We'll meet Lee Hertz, Camp Director of Band Camp for Adult Musicians, where adults can dust off their instruments, sharpen their skills, and experience band camp all over again. That's coming up after a short break.
3: President Trump continues to raise baseless doubts about American elections.
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6: 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The ABC 27 weather forecast, cooler and less humid tonight, the low 60, sunny and pleasant rest of the week ahead with a high of 79 tomorrow.
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2: Welcome back to The Spark. I'm Aisha Tabb. Today, we're exploring the growing world of adult summer camps. We talked about getting active and reconnecting through Camp Runabout. And now we're going to turn to a camp that's all about making music. Whether you played in your school band years ago or you're still performing today, Band Camp for Adult Musicians gives people the chance to learn, improve, and share their love of music in a fun, supportive environment. Joining us now is Lee Hertz, Camp Director of Band Camp for Adult Musicians. Hi, Lee. Welcome to The Spark, and thank you so much for being here with us today.
7: Thank you.
2: So I have to admit, when most people hear the words adult summer camp, they immediately picture kids, even though the word adult is in it. So when you tell people that you run adult summer camps, what's their reaction?
7: Especially since it's music, it's always, oh, that one time at band camp. Yeah, but that's absolutely not the way my band camp runs. It is band camp for adult musicians, and we get a lot of positive feedback and a lot of positive responses when they hear that. Oh, I can still play my music. I can still keep playing my instrument and make new friends. Yeah.
2: So while you guys are getting together and playing your music, is this an overnight summer camp or you get together a few hours every day?
7: No, so this is a week. Actually, it's 2 weeks long. You can choose 1 week or both weeks, either week. And so it is an overnight camp. We are hosted by Susquehanna University, which is in Sealings Grove, Pennsylvania. And so people come from this year. We had 27 different states represented. So people come from all over the country. They fly in usually to Harrisburg or someplace like that if they're flying. And they come up and they spend a week at camp. So you live in the dorms. Some people choose to stay in Airbnbs or hotels. And then the university, we use the School of Music, their facilities, and have the camp.
2: Sounds like a great time. So let's settle this. Do the adults have as much fun as the kids?
7: Well, there are no children. But yeah, so it's only for adults. But I think that the adults have more fun than like a band camp for kids, definitely. Because I mean, when I was in high school and junior high, I went to band camp. I think the adults have more fun because they are more responsible for themselves. but yeah, they do have a lot of fun too.
2: So tell us about the musicians that comes to your band camp for adult musicians. Is it beginners or someone that's rediscovering a talent that they had years ago, or this is a hobby for them?
7: So there is some variation in that. So this camp is for experienced musicians. It's not necessarily for beginners.

0: because the quality of music that we play is pretty high. So if you are an experienced community band member, you'll have much more fun there. The ages range from 21, because we do require that they be 21. And the oldest person was 83 years old. I'm still playing their instrument, still, doing, getting around. And so some people are coming into band camp after maybe 25 or even 30 years off their instrument, and then they got back into it again after they retired. Some people are like nearing retirement and are looking for things to do and try to and getting, more healthy hobbies and things like that. So they start up their instrument and then start coming to band camp. So it's mostly for experienced people, but we do have a wide range of professionals in the group also. I have a staff of 14. So every section of the band, including the conductor, are professionals, either college professors or former military band members.
1: Like you said, the band camp, it's not just rehearsals. There's master classes, small ensembles, concerts, and even social events. What does a typical day look like?
0: So a typical day, breakfast starts at 7 o'clock in the morning. Your first class, if you choose to go to, it's optional. Your first class starts at 8 o'clock in the morning, and that could be on music theory. There's the history of military bands. We've had jazz improv. There's all kinds of different classes that the staff like to present to the campers, and so we do that. Then rehearsal starts at 9:15, goes until about 11:45. Fives with the break in the middle there somewhere. It's like a 10-15 minute break. We have lunch, and then at 1 o'clock you start master classes. Again, optional if you don't feel like you want to come to master class, but almost everybody does. And so each section leader has a master class. Then at 2 o'clock there's ensembles where you might be in a woodwind ensemble or you might be in a large brass ensemble. Then at 3 o'clock is German band or jazz band or more small group ensembles. 4 o'clock is another ensembles time. Break from 5 to 6. So well, actually dinner starts at 5:30. Dinner starts at 5:30, and then rehearsal starts at 6:30 again, until 8:30. So it's pretty much a 12-hour day.
1: Wow, that's a really long day, especially for a summer camp, something that you're supposed to be doing for fun.
0: And but see, the afternoon things are also optional. So not everybody's going to be in jazz band, or not everybody's going to be in German band, not everybody's going to be in a large group, a brass group. So people can like go back to their dorm room and take a nap, or go take a
1: Understood.
0: walk, or whatever they need to do. Yeah.
1: That would be me. I would definitely take a nap. Do
0: Oh,
1: friends.
0: there's definitely some power administrative time on my end during the
1: Absolutely.
0: afternoons.
1: I get it. I get it. That 12-hour days, that's long. And then on top of that, you're playing instruments as well. So that takes another type of strength as well. What is it like seeing so many people come together with this passion and love of music? And you're able to do these 12-hour days and then also present these ensembles together.
0: Yeah, it's wonderful. It is like I live for this. It's wonderful to be able to see people play the music at the level that they play at. It's usually a higher level than what they can play necessarily in their community band. But also, I run the German band, and I play in German bands here in State College. But some of the people from Hawaii, or the people from Florida, or the people from California have never played in a German band before. And so to have them be able to experience that genre and type of music that is so part of like Pennsylvania history, or even the Midwest, who has a lot of German bands, but they have be able to give them that experience is so much fun. The same thing with the large brass ensemble, and most communities are not going to have enough players in their community to form a brass band. So to be able to give my campers that experience is just really great.
1: What type of genres are available for maybe there's a person listening, they're like, I'm an adult, I'm also a music lover, I have experience. Where do they fit in? Are there different categories for musicians at the camp?
0: So, I mean, in the camp, in the band itself, the conductors who are former military conductors, one our conductor is Mike Colburn from the United States Marine Band, and then we also have Tim Holton does a week, and he's from the Army bands. So they pick music from all different genres, whether it's original works for band, it might be transcriptions for band, it might be show tunes. We do marches, so we do all kinds of different genres in the band setting. And then, like, there's different groups for in the afternoons, like I said, with a large brass ensemble, jazz band, German band, things like that. So if you've never played in a jazz band before, and you're like, I would really love to learn how to read jazz rhythms, or I want more experience, I would love to play in a jazz band. Well, here's your opportunity.
1: Lee, if someone's listening today and they say, "This is something I've always wanted to do, but I think I'm too old," what would you tell them?
0: You're never too old to make music. Nope.
1: And
0: Yeah.
1: what do you hope that every camper takes home with them at the end of the camp?
0: So I would hope that everyone takes home a really positive feeling that they've grown as a musician, that they've made friendships, that they've had more confidence in their playing abilities. And just I want each camper to feel like they've been successful to the best of their abilities.
1: Lee, thank you so much for being on the Spark with us today.
0: You're welcome. Yeah.
1: That was a fun look at how summer camp has evolved for grown-ups. Whether you're hitting the trails, making new friends, or picking up an instrument again, these experiences prove that learning, adventure, and community doesn't have an age limit. We want to thank our guests again, Bill Reif-Snyder of Camp Runabout and Lee Hertz of Band Camp for Adult Musicians for joining us today. I'm Asia Tabb. I hope this conversation inspired you or sparked curiosity somewhere. Thanks so much for listening to The Spark. We'll see you next time.

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1: President Trump just cannot let go of the 2020 election, which he lost.
3: Americans were blatantly lied to about the security of our election infrastructure, including electronic voting machines and ballot counting systems.
1: That's from the president's recent primetime speech, where he once again made fact-free and baseless claims about election interference.
10: Fear is not evidence. Repetition does not make something true.
1: Well, as president, Trump is now working on the ground to undermine faith in elections. The administration is demanding sensitive voter rolls from states, threatening officials with prosecution if they don't comply.
11: The problem we have is the lies from the White House are making us look terrible, and that's problematic for our voters.
1: I'm Meghna Chakrabarty. Today on Point, the latest on President Trump's attack on American elections. Stay with us.
12: Live from NPR News, I'm Lakshmi Singh. The U.S. launched more airstrikes on Iran overnight, and Iran hit back against targets in the Gulf and Jordan. More from NPR's Jane Arraf.
13: U.S. Central Command said targets overnight included aircraft hangars and drone storage sites. Iranian state media reported explosions in seven Iranian provinces and said U.S. attacks included a strike on an electrical installation close to a nuclear power plant. Iran said it attacked targets in Jordan, Bahrain, and Kuwait, countries with an extensive U.S. military presence. Meanwhile, Yemen's Houthi rebels, backed by Iran, declared that a key Red Sea waterway, Bab al-Mandab, would be off limits to Saudi Arabia. Jane Arraf, NPR News, Amman.
12: Secretary of State Marco Rubio met with Chinese Foreign Minister Wang Yi today on the sidelines of a regional summit in the Philippines. Ashish Valentine has more from Taipei.
14: The senior ministers of the world's two largest economies spoke about the fragile truce in Trump's trade war with China and the future of the Middle East conflict. Rubio and Wang also used the summit to pitch their respective nations as guardians of regional stability. Tensions in the region were reignited after a clash between China and the Philippines in disputed waters. Rubio reiterated Washington's treaty obligation to help defend the Philippines, while saying it was important to continue dialogue between the U.S. and China. Xi Jinping is expected to visit President Trump in Washington in September. For NPR News, I'm Ashish Valentine in Taipei.
12: Trump-backed candidates are celebrating wins in yesterday's Republican primaries in Arizona. They include races for a congressional seat and the governor's mansion, NPR's Sage Miller reports.
15: Armed with Trump's endorsement, former NFL kicker Jay Feely is the Republican nominee in Arizona's 1st congressional district. He be a candidate to his right. His Democratic opponent has not been decided yet. This seat is critical for Democrats to win if the party wants to take control of the House in November. Conservative Congressman Andy Biggs, Trump's pick for Arizona governor, also won the Republican nomination. Biggs refused to certify the 2020 election results over Trump's unverified claims that the election was stolen. If elected, Biggs would have power over the election process in the swing state. Biggs will challenge Democratic Governor Katie Hobbs for the office. Hobbs is considered one of the most vulnerable Democratic incumbents this midterm. Sage Miller, NPR News.
12: A Senate panel has voted 8-4 to advance President Trump's nominee to lead the Federal Emergency Management Agency. Cameron Hamilton temporarily led the disaster response agency at the start of President Trump's second term. He clashed with Trump in defense of keeping FEMA open and was abruptly fired. The former Navy SEAL is now a full Senate vote away from retaking the helm. From Washington, it's NPR News. Millions of people along the Gulf Coast from Louisiana to the Florida Panhandle are in the path of a tropical storm. Bertha is forecast to generate several inches of rainfall that could trigger flash floods and dangerous storm surge. An independent autopsy of the body of Nolan Wells shows the cause of death is undetermined, pending an investigation. During a press conference at the NAACP conference in Chicago today, family attorney Ben Crump called for transparency from Mississippi public officials investigating the 18-year-old's death. Wells was found dead on an island 2 days after he left there. He was left there by friends on July 4th. Last year, the Trump administration made major cuts to a program designed to prevent the spread of HIV. NPR's Jerry Biscarin reports on new data showing 77,000 fewer kids were served.
6: The State Department credits PEPFAR with saving 26 million lives since it was established under George W. Bush. One of the programs provides antiretroviral medications to children born with HIV. But newly released data show that 10% fewer children were served by the program after aid cuts over the last fiscal year. In South Africa, the program served half the number of kids as the year before. Researchers from the Heidelberg Institute of Global Health, which analyzed the data, found that the loss was substantially greater than what is normally seen from year to year, as fewer babies are born with HIV. Dari Buscarin, NPR News, Washington.
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0: 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The ABC 27 weather forecast, cooler and less humid tonight, the low 60, sunny and pleasant rest of the week ahead with a high of 79 tomorrow.
17: The latest news, inspiration, and laughs are yours for the weekend on WITF. 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
1: This is On Point. I'm Meghna Chakrabarty. On the evening of July 9th, Thomas Hicks received the email that no employee ever wants to get. He'd been fired. The email read, quote, "On behalf of President Donald J. Trump, I am writing to inform you that your position as Commissioner of the Election Assistance Commission is terminated, effective immediately. Thank you for your service." End quote. It was signed by Morgan DeWitt Snow, Deputy Director of Presidential Personnel in the Executive Office of the President. Well, the bipartisan Federal Election Assistance Commission was created after the disputed 2000 presidential race between George W. Bush and Al Gore. Some of you might remember the debacle of hanging chads and repeated vote counts in Florida. The Supreme Court brought that debate to an end when it decided the landmark Bush v. Gore case in 2000, effectively giving the presidency to Bush. But that controversy was enough for Congress to decide that the states needed some federal assistance with their election systems, and thus created the Election Assistance Commission. The Supreme Court played a role in the creation of Thomas Hicks's job, while it also played a role in his firing. Because on June 29th of this year, the court issued yet another landmark ruling in a case called Trump v. Slaughter. The court overturned a 90-year-old decision that had limited a president's ability to fire staff at independent agencies. This court, the Roberts Court, ruled 6-3 that the president can fire agency staff at will. So a week later, President Trump used his newly expanded power for the first time in the form of that email that landed in Thomas Hicks's inbox. Trump also fired Commissioner Benjamin Hovland. Both Hicks and Hovland are Democrats. And a third commissioner, Republican Christy McCormick, was reportedly allowed to resign. And earlier, in April of this year, Republican Donald Palmer resigned to join the Conservative Heritage Foundation, which means that right now, just 4 months before the 2026 midterms, the Election Assistance Commission has no commissioners at all. Thomas Hicks joins us now. Mr. Hicks, welcome to On Point.
18: Thank you for having me.
1: Now, you were chair of the EAC, and you have been on the Election Assistance Commission since January of 2015. I'm wondering if you had any kind of indication that you were soon to be fired by the President of the United States.
18: No, I did not have any indication that the president was going to fire me or my fellow Democrat or basically allow the Republican to resign. We knew that this could be a possibility with the Slaughter case, but we were still going to continually do our jobs as best we could.
1: So it remains a surprise. Have you heard subsequently from anyone in the administration about why the commissioners were basically all let go?
18: No, I have not. I did not hear from any of the folks in the administration prior to that email on the 18 months that they've been in the White House or after.
1: Okay. Well, as you well know, following that email and your firing, the White House actually did release a press statement in which it said, quote, "The president and head of the executive branch reserves the right to remove individuals that may not be totally aligned with the important task of securing America's elections and ensuring every legal vote is counted. The Slaughter decision gives the president precedence to do so," end quote. How do you respond to that, Mr. Hicks?
18: I am proud of the work of the agency, and our work was to help the states with the administration of elections. Our agency did not run elections. The states run the elections. And so we worked with the states to ensure that every eligible voter was able to cast a vote and have that vote counted accurately. We did that through a number of different ways, whether or not going out to the states to give them more information, provide them with additional funding so they can purchase new voting equipment, or changing rules to allow for testing of other systems, basically things like e-poll books, which are what people use to log in to say that they are in the right place to vote at that time.
1: If I just may press the point a little, Mr. Hicks, this statement from the White House, it doesn't necessarily question the work of the EAC, but it talks about individuals who are not aligned mm-hmm. with the task of securing America's elections. I mean, that would include you. And well, how do you respond to that?
18: Well, I would say that I was a federal employee working towards the ensuring that Americans could vote. And I've done that for nearly 30 years. I think that my work speaks for itself, but it was not about me. It was about making sure that Americans can vote. And I want to make sure that people realize moving forward that they still have the ability to cast their votes in November and have those votes counted accurately. So I dispute basically saying that I was not aligned with ensuring that people could vote because I feel that I did my job well.
1: You know, just to take a step back, because you know how I mentioned that the EAC was created by Congress after the 2000 election. And I think one of the important things to note is that the idea was and is that states could use some assistance from the federal government, as you pointed out. But the purpose of the EAC is to assist without federalizing elections. And that's actually a really important distinction. I wonder if you wanted to comment on that.
18: Well, that's true. And as I said earlier, states run the elections. So what we would do is a carrot and stick approach. So we would help develop, help states with the requirements for HAVA, but provide the money to meet those requirements. We would have with the voluntary voting system guidelines, which were used to certify voting equipment. We would serve as a national clearinghouse, basically gathering information and getting that information out to the states so that they could better run the elections overall. And we would maintain the national voter registration form. So basically, to answer your question a little bit more in depth, we would say that we would go to the states, provide them with resources so that they could better perform their functions, but not require them to do so. But if they took the money, then they would have to basically adhere to certain standards.
1: So let's talk a little bit more about that federal voter registration form, or actually even let me shift gears a little bit to voting system standards that the EAC helps set. That includes certifying things like voting machines, right?
18: Correct. Correct.
1: And even certifying places that test those machines?
18: Correct. So there were two testing labs that we certified. One was in Colorado and the other one was in Alabama. And they test those machines very rigorously, similar to the way that cars are tested, to ensure that they're safe, that they function well, and that they provide the functions that they were designed to do, basically count voting votes, count those votes accurately, and under numerous conditions, whether or not it's too cold, whether or not there's condensation, because as you know, there's different climates to every part of the country. And so we would test those to ensure that they would function well. And over
1: and
18: time.
1: Were there, and so was there any such testing going on now? Are there new voting machines that some states are waiting for certification so they can use even in the 2026 midterms?
18: That's a great question. There's testing going on now to the new standards that we put in place in 2021, the VVSG 2.0 standards. But mostly states are going to use the same equipment that they have already for this coming November's election, because no one wants to confuse and roll out new voting equipment right before a major election.
1: Okay, great. And about the federal voter registration form, tell me more about that and and sort of what the EAC does and why it's important.
18: Mm-hmm. I would say that before we go into that, that there are voting systems that are being tested currently that meet those new standards, but they probably won't be deployed until 2027 or 28 or possibly 30. One of the things that the states have constantly told us is that they need more additional funding to purchase those machines. And so we were basically three commissioners at that time, Donald Palmer had already resigned, had gone to Capitol Hill to basically ask Congress for additional funds for the funding of elections overall. And then your next question was on the
1: federal voter registration form. Mm-hmm.
18: Okay. But most people know that as motor voter. But basically you go to your DMV and so forth and you register to vote. But we maintain a form on our website that allows for people to register to vote. It's sent into the states and then they are put on the rolls once things are verified. I would say that there's a lot of information on the EAC.gov website for voters who may want to have more information, whether or not they have questions about the security of voting machines, whether or not they want to become a poll worker, I would say whether or not they want to check to make sure that voter registration is up to date to go to their states and do that sort of thing as well. But the form itself, we maintain, but not so many people use that form as much anymore because of they go into their public service offices like a DMV or other aspects and register to vote, or they register to vote when they turn 18 or so.
1: Okay. Well, from what I understand, because the EAC is the sort of regulatory body around things like voting system standards, that without commissioners in place, though, changes can't be made to those standards. So even if the president wanted to make changes to the registration form or how voting machines are tested, right now he could not do that, correct?
18: Correct. Those standards cannot be changed because they can only be changed by the commissioners themselves. And there's a process for replacing
1: Mr. Hicks, if you could just wait for a second. I'm so sorry to cut you off. We just have to take this quick break and I'll let you finish that thought when we come back. This is On Point.
19: The 20-armed sunflower star is a highly endangered sea star in the Pacific Ocean. After an undersea pandemic nearly wiped the species out, a Northwest tribe is working to bring the sea stars back from the brink of extinction.
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27: 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And Americans United for Separation of Church and State, defending church-state separation and the First Amendment, including freedom of the press, for nearly 80 years. 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
1: You're back with On Point. I'm Meghna Chakrabarty, and we're speaking with Thomas Hicks today. Until July 9th of this year, he was chair of the Federal Elections Assistance Commission. And as you've been hearing, on that day, on July 9th, President Trump fired all the remaining commissioners on the EAC, including Thomas Hicks. And I'm sorry I had to interrupt you before the break there, Mr. Hicks, but we were talking about how now with no commissioners on the EAC, is the agency's work effectively frozen, or can it still function?
18: The agency can still function, but there are certain things that it can't do. So I want to ensure that the American people know that they can cast their votes and have those votes counted accurately. I worry about what happens after November in terms of if there are problems in the election, where the Election Assistance Commission would work with states to rectify those problems to ensure that they didn't come, that nothing else happened moving forward. But also, when we were looking at, we had a meeting scheduled for December to talk with stakeholders about changes to the voluntary voting system guidelines, because those things are looked at every single year and minor changes are made to improve the elections process. But things like that can't go on because there's no commissioners there to basically approve those changes.
1: Wait, can you tell me a little bit in more detail, Mr. Hicks, about if there's a dispute in the at any level, I guess, in the 2026 midterms, the EAC could not assist states on that? Like, what would the EAC do, ideally?
18: So let me give an example of in 2020. Right when the pandemic started happening in March of 2020, the EAC gathered stakeholders, basically the CDC, the U.S. Postal Service, local election officials, and state election officials to come together to see how we would still have an election move forward where voters would be able to vote safely and have their secure votes counted accurately, and ensuring that the right people got the right ballots. So the EAC brought those people together. What I'm saying now is that if there is any sort of issue that occurs in the 2026 election, like there's going to be, and I use the example of, we have these highway systems and you're going to have a car accident somewhere along the ride. That doesn't mean that you get rid of the entire highway system. It means that you get that car off the road and you fix it and then get the system back up and running as quickly as possible. What I'm saying is that if there are issues that occur in the 2026 election, the EAC would look at that and work with states to see, to make sure that those issues do not go forward in any subsequent elections.
1: And these issues could be what? Anything. Vote count,
18: it could be
1: machines,
18: anything. Vote count machines, voter, from voter registration to election night reporting. We had worked towards our E-Step program, which is the basically looking at poll books. We were looking at electronic data delivery systems. We were looking at election night reporting. And we were going to make changes to those things to ensure that the elections ran smoothly. One of the best programs that I think that we implemented recently was our field services program, where we would allow for experts in our office to go out to the states and test them and basically hash validate the systems, the voting systems. And what that means is run these software that's on those systems against the software that we have in our labs to make sure that that was the same, to make sure that there's been no funny business going on with the machines overall. And so we wanted to expand that program, but now we don't have, you know, three commissioners there to approve expanding that or getting more information out there as well. But all those things can be found at EAC.gov as well for folks who want more information.
1: So just two more quick questions, if I may. You've been really generous with your time, Mr. Hicks. You know, on the other hand, I noted that the EAC has actually been without commissioners before, you know, in its roughly 23-year history, right? It was without a quorum of commissioners from December of 2010 to January of 2015, also from March of 2018 to February of 2019. And then there was this long period where all four seats were vacant from December 2011 to January 2015. And I don't recall any sort of concerns about the EAC's ability to assist states during those long periods of time when there weren't an adequate number of commissioners seated.
18: Well, there's been a number of state election officials who've raised concerns about the lack of commissioners being at the EAC and the lack of progress being made. And I gave an example of the voluntary voting system guidelines. It took basically 10 years or so for those guidelines. They were in place, but they were not approved by the commissioners until we were reconstituted, as you said, in January of 2015. So there are a number of things that did not move forward. And I believe that a number of the members of Congress didn't feel that the agency was functioning well at that time. So they did not confirm commissioners, and the commission did not function well. And I do believe that there was a number of things that were done, and particularly President Obama put up a new commission to look at voting at that time, because the commission wasn't there to do those functions. And so I kind of dispute that the agency wasn't needed. I think that it was a little bit more of you don't know what you got until it's gone. And when the agency was reconstituted, it built a great reputation with the state and local election officials, to the point where every week I was on the road, basically going to a new conference to talk to election officials about improving their process, or to other stakeholders as well. And I think that that is one of the best things that has happened with the EAC. And I do want to end on the fact that the world is watching us. in terms of when the U.S. coughs, the rest of the world gets a cold. And so if we are doing things to our elections process that is looked at as undemocratic and nefarious, that other countries may look at that and not want to do some of the things that we do as well. So I want to ensure the American people that their votes will count if they go and cast those votes in November. And because we have great state and local election officials who are out there ensuring that their votes will count, despite some of the threats that have been made to them. And I want to, you know, give them full kudos to all the work that they've done. They continue to do.
1: Well, with that in mind, I have one last question, Mr. Hicks, because you do bring up a point, an excellent point about the health and well-being of America's voting systems overall, election systems overall, because this the firing of the commissioners by the president and your firing isn't happening in a vacuum, right? I mean, I was just noting that in May of this year, at a congressional hearing, former Commissioner Palmer, who we said had resigned and has gone to the Heritage Foundation, he actually testified to Congress that the EAC had to expand some of its offerings in response to what he called, quote, notable changes in the federal space supporting elections, particularly with the Cybersecurity and Infrastructure Security Agency, reducing its footprint in the election administration space. Now, that's sort of a that's government talk for CISA having been cut and the president himself making decisions to pull back what CISA is doing to protect sort of digital systems during our election. And the EAC has had to step up. So there are multiple changes or efforts to change things at the federal level going on by the president of the United States. And I'm just wondering, big picture, how do you view that?
18: I don't view that in a positive light. I think that with CISA being cut and other aspects, that that it breeds doubt into the process of how our elections are being run. The president talked the other day about how China and other states were trying to infiltrate our voting system processes. Two things. One, that means that we should get CISA back up and running as soon as possible so that they can defend, but also know that none of those machines are connected to the internet and therefore no votes were changed. They were trying to get into other aspects of it as well, from what I understand. So I think that there needs to be a wholesale movement towards getting back to ensuring that bipartisanship is back in place. Because the Help America Vote Act was passed with 357 members of Congress and 92 members of the Senate in a bipartisan way and signed by a Republican president, because it was looked at as no party was getting a distinct advantage over the other. So it was what's best for the American people.
1: Well, Thomas Hicks, until July 9th of this year, he was chair of the Federal Elections Assistance Commission, a bipartisan commission. Thomas Hicks, thank you so much for joining us today.
18: Thank you for having me.
1: Well, as Mr. Hicks just mentioned, last week, President Trump gave a primetime address where, once again, and without evidence, he claimed that the U.S. election system is in grave danger.
3: Americans were blatantly lied to about the security of our election infrastructure, including electronic voting machines and ballot counting systems, dishonest almost all.
1: Trump announced the release of declassified intelligence documents that he claims show China sought to influence the 2020 presidential election and that China acquired 220 million U.S. voter files containing personal information.
3: That information includes names, addresses, phone numbers, political party preferences, and other sensitive data that would be needed to register to vote and engage in other nefarious activities, which is exactly what was happening.
1: In truth, that data is already publicly available. It's either online or available for purchase from the states. And in the days after this speech, both Democratic and Republican state elections officials countered what the president said.
11: Nothing I heard last night is going to make a hill of beans of difference here in Arizona nor anywhere else in the country.
10: We do not run Connecticut elections on vibes. We run them with trained people, paper ballots, and results that can be checked and verified. Fear is not evidence. Repetition does not make something true.
2: Americans have spoken. They do not want chaos. They don't want the federal government intimidating elections officials.
4: This kind of stress causes a problem for election administrators who should be doing the blocking and tackling of getting elections done.
1: So you just heard Republican election official Gabriel Sterling from Georgia, Democratic Secretaries of State Adrian Fontes from Arizona, Stephanie Thomas from Connecticut, and Francisco Aguilar from Nevada. Now, as for the president himself, even though he had levied those very serious charges against China last week, this week he told reporters in the Oval Office that he's just not inclined to do anything about it.
5: Mr. President, are you planning on putting any pressure or consequences on China for what you announced about them meddling in the 2020 election?
7: Well, we're going to talk to him about it. It took place a long time ago. I think China is maybe a little bit different today than it was then. But look, they do things and we do things to them. I'll be honest. We do things to them, too. It's not a one-way street. But we'll be talking to them. Yeah.
1: Well, let's turn to David Becker. He's executive director and founder of the nonprofit Nonpartisan Center for Election Innovation and Research. David, welcome to On Point.
8: Great to be with you, Megna.
1: Okay, so we're going to talk big picture in a second about the pressures that the Trump administration is putting on the U.S. election systems. But can we just stick with this China thing for one second here? Just what's your response to what the president said last week versus what he said this week?
8: Well, it's remarkable. I mean, I've reviewed all the documents and I've talked to many people in the media about this and talked with a lot of election officials. And it was really remarkable that the president chose to start off that whole press conference with this claim that there were 220 million voter records in the possession of China and kind of ominously stating that the name, address, and party affiliation of these individuals was in China's hands. That data is in everybody's hands, as you mentioned. It's available. Literally, the states of North Carolina and Ohio put it up on the web where anyone can get it for free. Many other states make it widely available for a very small fee. For a long time, we've always either assumed or actually had intelligence that not only China, but Russia and many other countries were likely collecting this data for a variety of purposes. In fact, despite the idea that this was some great big cover-up that was kept from the president during his first term, there are multiple documents from within the administration and public documents that point out that China is likely collecting this data on American voters. All they had to do was use Google. They didn't need to use any sophisticated intelligence gathering tool. And then, you know, furthermore, the president made claims and some of his staff later that with this information in your hands, you could change or delete someone's voter registration. You could change their vote. This is ridiculous. Of course, that's not true. If that were true, then the Secretary of State of Ohio is somehow complicit with China, and he is not. It is you can't do anything with this data. You need very sensitive, personally identifiable information to even get into a voter's record to register to vote in the first place, because we have ID required under federal law for voter registration. And you definitely can't do anything with anyone's vote. And so to make this allegation and to, you know, raise China as a specter here, I mean, the documents they released actually were much more effective at demonstrating Russia tried to influence the election in 2020. But
1: yeah, you were actually just getting to.
8: Yeah,
1: you were just getting to something. But go ahead and finish your thought.
8: No, I was just going to say, and then the next week to say, hey, you know, forget about it, China. It's totally fine. I mean, it really raises some serious questions. And we should remember, as you've mentioned earlier, this is the same president who, in his first months of office, completely dismantled the cybersecurity expertise in elections that he had built up in his first term at the Cybersecurity Infrastructure and Security Agency, CISA, within DHS. And so I think one of the big questions is, if everything you said was true, Mr. President, didn't you make a huge mistake earlier in your administration by dismantling that that capacity? And furthermore, I think what he did by dismantling that capacity is he signaled to the states that you're on your own. And to some degree, this, and the states have responded. The states have filled the gaps. There's not a state that's looking for federal assistance in any way in this election. They've got it covered. So I think in some ways, he, if he was going to dismantle that capacity and leave us open to foreign interference, he did it early enough that the states were able to compensate.
1: Well, today we are talking about the pressures that the president of the United States himself is putting on America's voting systems. You're listening to David Becker. We'll have a lot more when we come back. This is On Point.

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1: Mr. President, there are no signs that Iran is ready to stop fighting. So what is the plan? Is the plan to just keep bombing until they give up?
2: There are no signs. Why, do you know something that I don't know?
0: She might. Why Americans know so little about the war in Iran. 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
4: 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The ABC 27 weather forecast, cooler and less humid tonight, the low 60, sunny and pleasant rest of the week ahead, with a high of 79 tomorrow.
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6: You're back with On Point. I'm Meghna Chakrabarty, and David Becker is with us. He's executive director and founder of the Center for Election Innovation and Research. And David, before we get to a survey of the other pressures that the Trump administration is putting on states regarding elections, I just wanted to follow up quickly with something you said about the document dump that the administration released last week. I mean, I've got a couple of pages here of it in front of me, and these were formally classified. At the top of the documents, it says in big red letters, declassified by President Trump on July 3rd, 2026. And some of these documents come from the National Intelligence Council. And as you were saying, what they do is almost kind of showed that China was not guilty, according to our own intelligence assessments, of the things that the president accused China of last week, but rather Russia was guilty of it. I mean, I just want to read something here really quickly. So there's a chart that says, you know, things that may have happened in the 2020 election, and they include publicizing information gathered through intelligence operations to damage a U.S. political figure or organization, targeting, accessing, or manipulating elections processes or election-related systems, influencing U.S. law enforcement investigations, prosecutions, or other aspects of the U.S. legal process. And there's no check mark under China, but Russia has check marks on all three of those activities. And then there's, I mean, you've read these documents, so you know, but just for listeners to know, there's another really interesting portion where the National Intelligence Council says that President Putin and senior Russian officials are overseeing efforts by proxies to do things such as spread claims about former Vice President Biden, and then also advancing narratives with U.S. officials and other prominent persons online, including through personal interactions and documentary film releases, and that they want to orchestrate a high-profile corruption scandal implicating former Vice President Biden. Now, these are things that our own intelligence assessment have said that Russia was doing in this document dump. We've known it for a long time. I guess what I'm wondering is, it makes me wonder if the president or anyone in the White House actually even knew what's in the documents that they released.
7: It's a really good question, because, again, I've reviewed those documents and I found the same thing you did, Meghna. And, if you listen to the president's speech, he mentioned Russia once just in passing. And the fact is that we know Russia was heavily engaged in influence operations. China was possibly engaged in influence operations. Iran was a player as well. This was in a National Intelligence Council assessment. It was declassified in March of 2021, which was during the Biden presidency. But the classified version of that was presented to President Trump. And in his presidential daily briefing on, of all days, January 7th, 2021, we have multiple public statements given by the head of CISA in 2020, a President Trump appointee, Chris Krebs, in September and otherwise talking about these issues, both with China and Russia. There were things that were said publicly in January and April of 2020. We've known this to be true. Now, we should also note these are influence operations. These are largely disinformation. Right. They're an attempt to hack into the minds of the American voter to feed them enough disinformation that might cause them to change their minds in a variety of ways. There's no evidence of any kind of interference with technology that would have changed the outcome by any player, Russia, China, or anyone else. And in fact, the head of the presidential task force, who presented a lot of this information, admitted on Thursday night that they don't have any evidence of any kind of stolen election or election theft or anything that would have altered the election in 2020. And we should remember also, this is 18 months into this administration where they focused so many federal resources to try to find evidence of this alleged election theft that we know didn't happen. They set the date of this speech. This was going to be the big reveal, the bombshell, and they had nothing. And then we still see allies of the president claiming, oh, tomorrow the evidence will come. It's always tomorrow. But the fact is, the 2020 election was the most scrutinized in world history, probably, and it withstood all that scrutiny. And we know the 2022 and 24 elections were secure as well.
6: Yeah. Okay, so let's look ahead to 2026, because you heard we started off the show talking about the Election Assistance Commission. But I'm wondering, beyond that sort of headline-grabbing clearing out of the commissioners, what do you think are

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1: There are so many other things, as you alluded to, that raise bigger concerns. You know, the president has tried to sign two executive orders dictating election policy to the states, radically changing election policy. Those have been blocked by the courts. The DOJ is seeking sensitive voter data from all of the states, data like Social Security numbers, driver's license numbers, and dates of birth, what I call the holy trinity of identity theft, that the states are required by their state laws to protect. And they've sued 30 states and D.C. over this data, and not just blue states, but also red states. And to date, 16 courts have heard those claims and rendered decisions. And to date, 16 courts have ruled against the DOJ. They're literally 0-16. Seven of those judges were appointed by President Trump himself. We see investigations of past elections. We remember the Fulton County warrant that was issued and attempts through subpoena to gain sensitive information on poll workers who worked in 2020 during a pandemic, things like their cell phone numbers and addresses and email addresses. But those have been blocked as well. Although the warrant was executed, a Trump-appointed judge brought up that that was very troubling. They haven't been able to get another warrant since then. And the subpoena for poll worker information has been blocked by a Trump-appointed judge in Georgia. So we're seeing these efforts. We're seeing threats from people like the Assistant Attorney General for Civil Rights and the Secretary of Homeland Security threatening to arrest and imprison election officials. But I'll tell you, when I talk to election officials all over the country, Republicans and Democrats, all of these things have become almost a running joke. There are no arrests coming. The efforts to intimidate are so transparent, and they have nothing behind them. And look at the primaries that we've seen so far. Arizona just held their primary yesterday. We saw unprecedented disinformation aimed at California and their primary. But these primaries are going off very well with very high turnout. And despite all the disinformation aimed at California, the people who won that election advanced to the general election in November. There aren't any challenges going on. Those elections have held. And so the real lesson I'm seeing is we're seeing unprecedented attempts to interfere with the election, to nationalize the election, to put unconstitutional power in the hands of the president. But those efforts are all failing thanks to the public servants at the state and local level who run our elections. I'm actually very confident that despite these ongoing pressures, and we know there's going to be more disinformation down the road, that the elections will go off very well. They'll be convenient. They will be secure. And it'll be thanks to those public servants that we rely upon in the states.
2: Okay, so let's focus for another second on, as you said, the pressure that the Department of Justice and actually DHS also is putting on state election officials to hand over voter rolls. Because last Friday, Homeland Security Secretary Mark Wayne Mullen did exactly what we've been talking about. He threatened state elections officials with fines, penalties, or even prison time if they do not turn over their voter rolls to the federal government.
3: We have red states participating with us. We have some red states that aren't. Every state that's not participating with us should be asked the hard question, why not? What are you afraid of?
2: All right. Well, we spoke with a state-level elections official, Chris Warner. He is a Republican and is West Virginia's Secretary of State.
4: We had not received a call from the White House or from the intelligence community, you know, no federal agency, FBI, CIA, alerting us to any real or existing threat to our 2026 election.
2: So Warner is resisting the demand from the government to hand over those voter rolls, and it's not his first dispute with the Trump administration. Last fall, in fact, the Justice Department demanded those voter roll databases, and as David Becker said, including birth dates, driver's license, and Social Security numbers, and Warner refused last year, citing privacy law.
4: We offered to redact that information and provide the list the same that we do to any, you know, statewide candidate that wants to purchase the list, but it would not have the Social Security number and driver's license number. The federal district court sided with us and confirmed by dismissing the Department of Justice's case this last week.
2: Warner told us that he anticipates an appeal, but in the meantime, he is moving forward with midterm elections in West Virginia as planned. And in the past decades, he has

0: Suk also removed hundreds of thousands of names from West Virginia's voter rolls to keep those rolls clean. His office cross-checks voter data with the state's Department of Motor Vehicles, Social Security Administration, and Department of Health.
1: Yeah, some people might use the term interference, and I think it's become more common for the president's actions to be labeled as interference, but I don't know that I agree with that characterization. The U.S. Constitution has not changed. The time, manner, and place of elections is left to the states and the U.S. Congress, full stop. I think what the president's done and other presidents have done as well is attempted to use every tool in their belts to implement their policy initiatives.
0: Warner also says that West Virginia's voting machines are not connected to the internet, and they include a paper record that can be audited. He says he has been hearing from voters who actually are continuing to be concerned, though, about election security. And for those voters who are concerned, he invites them to get involved in the midterms, maybe as poll workers.
1: What's important is educating the public and being as quick as we can to respond to the news that might be spun inaccurately.
0: So that's West Virginia Secretary of State Republican Chris Warner. David, let me ask you. You said a couple of times, and we actually also heard Warner there saying, right now, the states are doing a great job by, Republicans and Democrats in running their local elections. And you had mentioned that at the federal level, even though there's a lot of threats coming from DHS or DOJ, they're all toothless. So I wonder, it seems like maybe there's actually not that much to be worried about regarding the administration of elections. But should the concern be on the side of voter confidence in the elections?
2: I think that's a really good point. And you heard Secretary Warner there, such an important voice who runs very good elections in his state, answer Secretary Mullen's question very well. Why not? Well, because you have no right under the law to do it. And we know how to run elections in our state. And so if all of these things are doomed to fail, as you suggest, Meghna, and I think they are, what is behind the administration's efforts? I mean, they weren't serious about holding China accountable. We see that. They've made claims about paper ballots and audits. One of the documents they released was a recommendation from the Secretary of Homeland Security that we move to paper ballots and audits. And I thought to myself when I saw that, wow, you're only 10 years behind all of the states. Because we have paper ballots in all of the states, with the exception of Louisiana, who's moving there in 2028. Literally every other state. We have audits in every single state. What Secretary Warner said about West Virginia, about machines not being connected to the internet and the paper ballots and the audits, is true in every state, again, with the exception of Louisiana. So if this isn't about election policy, because they can't get these things changed and moved, these aren't good election policies, then what is this all about? And I think when I talk to election officials, and I tend to agree, I think a lot of this is all aimed at what we've seen in the past, which is delegitimizing elections where the president and his party might not do as well as he hopes. I don't know who's going to win the election in 2026. I couldn't possibly predict that. But I think we can predict that if Republicans do poorly, we're going to hear the same lies that have been debunked over and over and over again, including by members of his own party, come from the White House. And that's incredibly damaging. I don't think it's going to affect the voting process itself. Voters are going to find a very safe, convenient, accessible, secure voting process like they've come to expect no matter which state they go to vote in because of those professionals, those public servants. But in the aftermath of the election, I think we are going to see attempts to undermine elections that are valid, where there's a legal process to challenge close elections, trying to undermine that. And that is very concerning. I still believe our institutions will hold, though. And again, I get inspired by our public servants, from the secretaries of state all the way down to volunteer poll workers who are going to ensure that every American's voice is heard this coming fall.
0: You know, you just said something that's almost identical to what Thomas Hicks said earlier. He also, his concern is what happens after Election Day in November. If there are disputed races or if there's continuous pressure to undermine confidence in the outcomes. I'm just wondering, since we're focusing on the states, at the state level, like what could happen if there are disputes, or if there's, you know, some like could states themselves and legislatures step in and say, well, we're not confident in the outcome of these elections, so we're not going to certify them or allow the people that voters chose to take office?
2: I think, you know, we can all think about all kinds of crazy hypotheticals, and I don't think there's any question the president doesn't have many lines he won't cross when it comes to delegitimizing our elections. But our institutions are really strong here, and certification is a great example. Certification is a ministerial act. It is the act of giving the final election a legal effect. And different states have different certification deadlines, but they always come after the initial unofficial countings, the recounts, the reconciliations, the audits, a lot of legal processes that come before that. If in a close election, people want to challenge that, they have a process. But we might see that, but our institutions are going to hold. We're seeing that with the courts right now. And I'm confident that the duly elected individuals will be certified and will take office.
0: Well, David Becker is executive director and founder of the nonprofit Nonpartisan Center for Election Innovation and Research, and he joined us today from Chicago. David, thank you so very much.
2: Thank you so much, Megna.
0: I'm Megna Chakrabarty. This is On Point.

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1: Some lawmakers are questioning conditions at an immigration detention center for people with disabilities after one man's ordeal in Georgia went public. 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
2: All right, work with me on this one, people. Think of the economy as a boat and the Federal Reserve's credibility as an anchor.
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2: I'm Kai Rizdal. 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
2: Yes, immigrants replaced Americans in the jobs they used to hold, but it was because they had an opportunity to do so. 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
1: Let's get a check on the weather forecast from ABC 27 meteorologist Summer Trolley.
5: Skies will be mostly clear tonight. It'll be a cooler and less humid night as temperatures drop around 60 degrees. Those typically cooler spots could be waking up in the 50s tomorrow. Sunny and pleasant for your Thursday and less humid as temperatures only reach into the upper 70s, right around 80. From the ABC 27 Weather Center, I'm meteorologist Summer Trolley.
1: At 4:50, it's 84 degrees in Lititz, 86 in Reading, 82 in Carlisle, 82 degrees outside at WITF studios. It's All Things Considered on WITF FM Harrisburg 89.5.
6: From NPR News, this is All Things Considered. I'm Elsa Chang.
7: And I'm Scott Detrow. There is a new video game out called Unhinged. In this interactive horror experience, you play as a character named Ava, who wakes up to find the power's gone out in her building, she can't get out, and a serial killer may be in her apartment.
8: Oh, hey, while you're in there, grab my sweater.
9: And where?
8: Your room. I see you in there.
9: Claire, I'm not in my room.
7: Using your phone, you make your way through the darkness, answering calls and texts from friends and shining it like a flashlight on the screen. You're faced with choices that could change the narrative and the outcome. And what's especially interesting about this new game, and why we're talking about it, is that it's on Netflix. It is the latest example of what the streaming company refers to as interactive storytelling. But the world of video games is crowded, and the industry is experiencing real challenges. So what role can streamers like Netflix play in its future? Sean Krankel is the head of interactive storytelling at Netflix and joins us now. Welcome.
10: Thank you. Happy to be here.
7: Let's start with the game itself. Where did this idea come from for Unhinged?
10: Yeah, the game, I mean, we've actually been kicking around the general idea for this for a little over 2 years, but it originally started more with the kind of novel input of using a flashlight and wanting to tell a story that could do that. Because the game, ultimately, what it does is, you know, you use your phone, but it's not a phone game, right? You play it on your TV and your phone functions like a real phone would. And so when you turn on your flashlight on your phone, you peer into the darkness. When your phone rings, you're actually getting phone calls in it. And so that was sort of the impetus for it. And then we wrapped a lot of the story around the potential that could come from those mechanics.
7: When we first heard about this idea, I think a lot of our minds, and we're probably not alone, went back to a while back now, 2018, that interactive Black Mirror episode that Netflix did. How much has the platform's technology advanced between then and now for this type of stuff?
10: Yeah, I think, you know, so the studio that built this game is a studio called Night School that became a part of Netflix in 2021. And it's a studio that I founded and have, you know, continued to work very closely with. But we joined kind of right after Bandersnatch, which was the Black Mirror episode. And I think that the technology, the big thing that continues to get pushed forward is what we can do with cloud TV-based technology. So what happened in Bandersnatch was very much, at a mechanical level, pretty rudimentary, but the storytelling was very advanced. But under the hood, it was sort of like binary choices on screen of what you were allowed to do to how to branch the story. The big breakthrough is really like using your phone as a controller and all the access that you have to new inputs with that, right? Because your phone has a microphone and it has a speaker and it has an accelerometer. That, I think, is really the big new potential for how can we do storytelling that on a per story basis can really change how you interact with it.
7: So there's the technical aspect of this and the gaming aspect of this. There's also the broader strategy.

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1: 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Let's get a check on the weather forecast from ABC 27 meteorologist Summer Trolley.
2: Skies will be mostly clear tonight. It'll be a cooler and less humid night as temperatures drop around 60 degrees. Those typically cooler spots could be waking up in the 50s tomorrow. Sunny and pleasant for your Thursday and less humid as temperatures only reach into the upper 70s right around 80. From the ABC 27 Weather Center, I'm meteorologist Summer Trolley.
1: At 5:50, it's 82 degrees in Harrisburg, 84 in York, 84 in Lancaster. On the next Fresh Air, Lee Sung-jin, the creator of the Netflix series Beef. For two seasons, the show has explored themes of rage, class, and generational gaps. He shares how he spent two decades writing for other people's shows before he started mining stories from his own life. Tune in for Fresh Air, Thursday from 3 until 4, right here on WITF. It's 5:50.
3: From NPR News, this is All Things Considered. I'm Elsa Chang.
4: And I'm Juana Summers. A Republican backlash against NPR and PBS erupted in Washington a year ago. President Trump pushed for and signed a law pulling back more than $1 billion already approved for public media. And just like that, six decades of bipartisan support and funding were gone. South Dakota Public Broadcasting was among those who paid the price. The state network laid off a bunch of journalists. It canceled some shows. And then, as NPR's David Folkenflik reports, some surprising things started to unfold.
5: Let's start with the way things were. On her hour-long daily show, In the Moment, Lori Walsh set the agenda for the people of South Dakota, whether talking to authors, storekeepers, or politicians, in what she calls kitchen table conversations. I mean that literally, as she did in this interview from early last year with the state's Republican lieutenant governor.
6: Did you talk about public service at the kitchen table?
7: Oh, yeah. Yeah, my grandpa loved to talk about politics, and from the time I was...
5: When Congress eliminated federal funds for public media, that meant $2.3 million gone from South Dakota Public Broadcasting's bottom line. Walsh's hour-long program went away.
6: So we went through a real grieving period of saying goodbye to beloved staff members and really qualified journalists and professionals.
5: The result of tough choices. The network had agreed to continue giving the legislature C-SPAN-style gavel-to-gavel coverage in order to hold on to state funds. And it also agreed to continue airing all high school varsity sports and artistic competitions. So South Dakota Public Broadcasting laid off two-thirds of its news staff, Walsh and her two producers among them. Something else happened at the same time. Incensed listeners and viewers stepped up to fill the gaps, starting before the congressional vote.
8: I mean, June 2025 was the start of that white-hot rage.
5: Ryan Howlett is the chief executive of the private foundation that supports South Dakota Public Broadcasting, which runs TV and radio programs.
8: We found just a bunch of first-time givers in the four- and five-figure range that we had never had before.
5: So South Dakota Public Broadcasting raised a record $8 million in private funds, enough to forestall other cuts and to sock some money into a rainy day fund. For the first time, the state offered a six-figure subsidy for the legislative coverage, and Lori Walsh was hired back. There's still no Daily Show, and her producing colleagues did not return, but...
6: I am on the air every day. I do a longer form interview around 13 to 15 minutes every morning, which we air during a morning edition local time slot. The In the Moment podcast, we were able to preserve that podcast. So we put that morning conversation on the podcast every day.
5: Walsh says it's less polished, more raw, because she's doing it solo. But Walsh still interviews political candidates, and she still finds other ways to explore life in the state. There was the segment she did about a piano put out on a street corner in the city of Vermilion for anyone to play on. Another about a South Dakotan Air Force veteran who first met his daughter six decades after her birth in the UK. His British girlfriend had changed her mind about moving home with him.
6: He passed away like 3 weeks after we recorded the conversation, and I was able to mix that down for Father's Day and play that as a 13-minute feature, essentially.
5: Lori Walsh knows she can't do everything she once did on her hour-long show.

0: casualties. There have been a few deaths, but our folks are mostly okay, and we're winning this war. None of that is true, but if you have to admit that you've had an extra 100 casualties just in the past month, that really undercuts the narrative. And I think that the government is trying to share that information in the most difficult way possible by putting it on a cumbersome database that isn't updated fast enough.
1: Hmm.
0: And, you know, so they're saying that way they can say, well, we're sharing the information, just not in any way that is easy to get to, so that it can become a news story.
1: Hmm. So at what point do you think, Tom, it becomes impossible for President Trump to keep Americans in the dark?
0: I think that's already impossible. Huh? And it's really up to Americans at this point. The information is out there, even though Hegseth has kicked journalists out of the Pentagon and replaced them with, you know, cronies and sort of, you know, wannabes. Real journalists are still out there breaking real stories, and they're in all of the major newspapers and in some good magazines, I would add. And so, you know, he can't keep people in the dark longer. The question is, how much patience do people have for a war that wasn't supposed to happen and casualties that weren't supposed to take place?
1: Tom Nichols, he's a staff writer at The Atlantic. Hadi Mouagdi produced today, along with Miles Bryan. Amina El Sadi is our editor. Patrick Boyd is our engineer. And Gabriel Dunatov checked the facts. While we're here, guys, we are doing an episode about millennials and Gen Zers who wish their parents would give them their inheritance now instead of waiting. Okay, so you know the baby boomers are going to leave trillions of dollars to their kids upon death. And some of the kids are wondering if, given the cost of everything, maybe they could get that money sooner. So we are putting a call out to you. If you have been experiencing feelings about your boomer parents hanging on to their wealth while you're struggling, could you give me a call and tell me about it? Maybe do an interview about it. The number here is 844-453-4448. 844-453-4448. Thank you in advance. I'm Noel King. It's Today Explained.
2: Israel will hold national elections this fall, including a vote for prime minister. And a new challenger to Benjamin Netanyahu is surging in the polls.
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2: A profile of Gadi Eisenkot, plus the latest on the U.S. war with Iran, the next morning edition from NPR News.
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5: Cylinders served as much more than simple entertainment. This one aimed to capture and perhaps ease a nation's sorrow. You're on The Soundbeat.
6: O Lord God, our Heavenly Father, a bereaved nation cometh to thee in its deep sorrow.
5: William McKinley was as popular as presidents come, which probably means little by today's standards. On September 6, 1901, Leon Czolgosz waited in line to meet the president at the Pan American Exposition in Buffalo, New York. He fired two shots into McKinley's stomach, and while the president battled his wounds for more than a week, he finally succumbed to gangrene. Czolgosz's trial began 10 days later. He'd be found guilty within hours, and, in a morbid twist of fate, would be sentenced to death by electric chair. Why the fate twist? The major theme of the exposition that year, the dazzling power of electricity. You've been listening to the Columbia Quartet. Want to hear some more Cylinder episodes? 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I'm Brett Barry.
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